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3: 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Locomotive at the Old Bar Tavern at 9. 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The Replacements at Bellevue Hotel Tuncurry at 8.30. Hump Days at Halliday's Sports Club Blackhead at 7.30. And then on Saturday the 12th of September, John Reel. Oh, sorry if I'm mispronouncing your song, R-Y-L-L, as I say Real, John Real, at Sporty's Tuncurry at 5.30, Daniel Avidson at Harrington Hotel at 8.30, Woodhill Tour at Flow Bar Old Bar from 6.30, Bennett Brown, Old Bar Tavern at 9, Supercell, Manning River Hotel, Taree at 8.30, and Rock Three Times, Desert Dogs at Halliday's Point Tavern at 7.30, and the Desert Dogs. Then on Sunday the 13th, Acoustic Beats at Sporty's Tuncurry at 4.30. Alan Clark at Manning River Hotel Taree at 1. Avis Pez at Harrington Hotel, doesn't say what time. Tezza at Old Bar Tavern at 1. Sweet and Swampy at Kupanook Hotel at 1.30. And 2Bob's Gig Guide can also be found on the 2Bob Facebook page. Okay, so I'm about to play something from Songbirds 3. It's Ballads Behind Bars, and all these songs were written and recorded by participants in the Community Restorative Centre's Songbird Songwriting Workshops. There's a language warning on this one, not too bad, but still a warning, and this one is the CD TCC Boogie. After this, it'll be local muso.

Carolina 2x2. Screws the color of mustard, so gotta line up 2x2.

0: 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Well, Fig Jam. 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
1: This morning I've chosen the lovely, well, I shouldn't say lovely. Anyway, she's, yeah, great woman, Nell Tyler, her album Under My Roof, and this one is Don't Ask.
2: If you see me wheeling down the street and you're thinking I'm the kind of guy you'd like to meet, you could say great shoes, great shirt, great hair, but please refrain from asking me about

I said, I want you to think of a loved one and imagine them looking a little something like this. Now, imagine all the ways that that could come about and pick the one that sounds the best. The fun one, maybe they fell into a pile of puppies, or the exciting one, maybe they crashed into a unicorn. Oh wait, those aren't real, and the actual causes of disability often result in significant trauma.

0: Not even buddies.
1: What happened to you?
0: Oh boy, we're going there. Yeah, my medical information is not something I want to share. She's a nurse. She can't help it. Her friend said without fuss. Yeah, I'm not going to let you throw nurses underneath your rudeness bus. Do you drive?
1: No, I don't.
0: Well, that's a shame, but do you manage?
1: Yes, I do.
0: Well, you certainly have a lovely face, so I suppose that carries you.
1: What's that supposed to mean?

0: I don't want to keep collecting these conversations because they always make me feel like shit because there's no nice way for me to answer the question of why I can no longer walk. So I'm kind of confused, but how the hell you would think that this can make for some pleasant small talk? Don't ask, please. It makes me feel like that's all you see. I'm really just a regular guy. Maybe next time, just try saying hi.
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1: William Crichton with Poor Ned and Giles Field with Baby. And our local muso this morning was Nell Tyler. So that's it for AM Music this morning, just about on Brunwen. Catch you next week. Have a great weekend. Brian Weiss with Off the Record will be next. And I will leave you with Emma Donovan with Wash My Soul in the Rivers Flow. Have a great weekend.

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1: News. Hello, I'm Lewis Donaldson. On the 25th anniversary of 9/11, the Prime Minister has paid tribute to those who lost their lives as a result of the terror attack. 2,606 people died at the Twin Towers in New York City, 125 people were killed at the Pentagon, and thousands have died since due to exposure to dust. 10 Australians were among the victims. Anthony Albanese says it was a day that changed the world.
2: From New York to Washington to Pennsylvania, so many people responded to terror with extraordinary courage, compassion, and defiance. And together, they defined the spirit of a nation. We hold on to that and we remember everyone who never came home from what should have been just an ordinary day in September.
1: First Nations Advocates Against Violence says community voices must be heard to reduce domestic violence cases against First Nations women and children. A review handed down this week shows the number of Indigenous women killed by their intimate partners in 2024-25 was double the baseline data from 2022. CEO of First Nations Advocates Against Violence, Kerry Staines, has told NIRS Cultural Authority needs to have a seat at the decision-making table.
3: They will guide the path for community safety, and we need to trust in that process, and we need to ensure that the cultural authority is at the table and that we're understanding what that community is asking for, and the government needs to work out how they can provide them the support that they need.
1: Ebola has spread to another health district in the Democratic Republic of Congo. The World Health Organization says the DRC in total has reported in excess of 6,700 cases. The contagious disease has claimed the lives of more than 3,000 people. Child protection advocates are urging Australians to create an environment where children feel safe in speaking up about sexual abuse. Bravehearts Day is raising funds and awareness about the importance of normalising personal safety conversations at home. CEO Alison Giel says the scale of child sexual abuse is confronting.
4: More than one in four Australians, 28.5%, experienced child sexual abuse. More than one in three girls and almost one in five boys. I mean, that's not a rare risk. It's not confined to strangers and it's not happening somewhere else. It's in every community across Australia.
1: Free support is available for all people experiencing or at risk of experiencing domestic, family and sexual violence. You can call 1-800-RESPECT. That's 1-800-737-732. And in Western Australia, Fremantle has turned purple for the Dockers AFL finals campaign. Local businesses are joining in the final spirit, decorating windows, venues and storefronts in the lead-up to tonight's home semi-final against Geelong. Supporters say they'll be making the club's home ground as hostile as possible for Geelong. And the first endurance round of the 2026 Supercars Championship

0: It will get underway in South Australia today. Drivers will take to the track at the Bend for their first practice session soon. Co-drivers will have their first hit out in the cars early this afternoon. Qualifying in the top 10 shootout will take place tomorrow before the 500-kilometre race on Sunday.
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Welcome to Off the Record. I'm Brian Wise. Thank you very much for joining me on the program this week, where my special guest is American singer-songwriter Elizabeth Cook, who's based in Nashville and has been for quite a few years, but originally comes from Florida, from a very large family and an interesting background that she'll tell you about during the interview. Elizabeth has just released her 8th album. It's titled Great Television, and we had a chat by Zoom just a couple of weeks ago to talk about that and Elizabeth's career. And Elizabeth will be appearing at a tribute to Steve Earle at the Masonic in San Francisco on October the 2nd, just prior to the Hardly Strictly Bluegrass Festival. And her breakthrough album was titled Balls, released back in 2007, produced by Rodney Crowell. I first caught up with her maybe 14, 15 years ago after the release of her 5th album, Welder. So it was great to be able to talk to her again about a brand new album. Let's hear a track from the album, Great Television, and then we'll talk to Elizabeth Cook.

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1: Thanks for joining me, Elizabeth.
0: Happy to. Thanks so much for having me.
1: Happy birthday for a few weeks ago.
0: Thanks. I'm still accepting wishes, so I appreciate that.
1: And also, speaking of gigs, which you're kind of doing at the moment, you're also appearing at the Steve Earle Tribute Concert at the Masonic in San Francisco on October the 1st, I believe.
0: Yes, Steve Earle Tribute, yes, for Hardly Strictly Bluegrass Festival, that's right.
1: Are you playing also at the festival, on the festival lineup, or are you able to divulge that at the moment?
0: Yeah, I think so. I don't really know. So much has gone on. I talked to Buddy Miller on the phone the other day. It was like we're drinking from a fire hose, but I know that I'm playing multiple times.
1: Fantastic. Well, that should be a great concert. It's an incredible lineup to an amazing artist, really, isn't it?
0: Yeah, it is. I feel really thrilled to be included.

0: Now, Elizabeth, you have a fascinating background. I mean, you're originally from Florida, the youngest of 12 children. And according to your biography, you formed your first band when you were 9 years old. Can you just fill us in on that early history?
1: Yeah, and it's actually 11 is the number.
0: 11.
1: The youngest of 11. But 12 has been making the rounds because that's come up in a few interviews. And I mean, it was honestly like my parents doing. They, you know, were the adults in the room, and it was a bit of a wild country music, honky tonkin' environment to be a little girl in. So I kind of just went along with the program, honestly. You know, I could sing a little. My mother picked up on that and started teaching me songs when I was four. So I had, you know, amassed a little body of work that would comprise a set list, I guess. And I knew about, you know, microphones and standing on stage and stuff. So, yeah, I started doing that on my own, fronting the band when I was nine.
0: It seems like you must have been destined for a career in music from a very young age then.
1: It seems so, because I tried to not do it, honestly. Coming up in such like a volatile household, I associated a lot of that with music and being around music and adult things that weren't really appealing or fun for me to be around. And two, we were, you know, not horribly impoverished, but didn't have a lot. And I wanted to build a different kind of life for myself and try to have normal things and a normal life. And so I went to college and I double majored in accounting and computer information systems and got a job, a big job immediately out of college, and lasted like 18 months in the corporate world. Could not work in that climate, could do the work, could not work in the climate. And I had to be creating somehow, some way, no matter whether it was a spreadsheet or something, anything. And I didn't have autonomy to do that. It was very rigid. So that didn't sit well. So as soon as I had an out, I took it, which came pretty quick. I was in Nashville for that job, and I got offered to write songs for a publishing company on Music Row in Nashville. So I leapt, I jumped and took it.
0: Hey, just explaining something to people who may not be aware of that system. When you do a deal with a publishing company, they put you on a retainer, don't they?
1: Yeah, so you get basically an advance against royalties that hopefully come, but often don't. And you are required to write. I remember my deal was like, you have to turn in 10 full copyrights a year. So that meant if I co-wrote something, that was only half a copyright. So 10, I was like, I just have to write 10 songs a year. Like, that's my job. And granted, it was not as much money as I was making at Pricewaterhouse, but I, you know, I was also young and didn't have, you know, the burdens of a lot of financial responsibility. So I was like, heck yeah, I can do that. I can write 10 songs a year. And so, yeah, started on that journey. And then my education in music really expanded during that time too.
0: Did you have any successful songs at that time? Did people record some of your songs?
1: No, I was brought on as a project by the publishing company with the goal of getting a record deal.
0: Right.
1: So I was signed on to be an artist fronting and doing my own material. So I did get those record deals. We wrote songs, amassed demos, and made my first little indie record that really was just like a promotional thing we were handing out around Music Row. And I got signed to Atlantic Records. And I guess it was 2001 or 2.
0: Yeah. And your first album with Warners came out in 2002.
1: Yeah, like, you know, as the harrowing tales in the music business go, the there was a huge merger with Time Warner AOL, and Atlantic was folded into Warner Brothers. So Warner Brothers got my contract from Atlantic.
2: But I've never longed for the good old day, a day of progress. I'd rather be alive today than any day I've ever read about in my life, or ever thought about, or ever lived through. Because as the one writer said, these are times that try men's souls, and this is an interesting time to be alive. And these are the times that challenge the very best there is in anybody in this world. These are challenging days in which we live right now.

0: This is Elizabeth Cook, and you're listening to Off the Record.
1: Well, look, a few years later, you had an album produced by Rodney Crowell, and then you work with Don Was, and you were talking about when we first met back in 2014, it was a significant time in your life. So you were kind of on a real upward path by that stage, weren't you?
0: I was. I had gone through the hoops of major label record deals by then, which were really, really frustrating. I just couldn't get on the same page with the record company and how I wanted to create and what I wanted to do. I was really influenced by all the 90s indie rock girls that were writing this really like material that was very authentic voices, very original, you know, Fiona Apple, Sheryl Crow, Jewel, Alanis Morissette. So that's all happening in the rock space. And I loved that. And I wanted to do that, but with my country voice. And they didn't really have a vision or a marketing plan for that. But throughout that time, I'm steady writing, steady developing, which also really needed to happen. So I was afforded the opportunity to be able to develop, even though I wasn't developing in a direction that the, you know, big mainstream country world would want to embrace. But I actually met, and this was really important, I met a girl named Melinda Schneider from Australia.
1: Yeah.
0: Who had seen me play at the Opry, and she would come to Nashville to write with people, and she tracked me down and wanted to write with me. So we wrote two songs in one day. She came to my house in East Nashville. We wrote a song called Rest Your Weary Mind and a song called Sometimes It Takes Balls to Be a Woman. And so that, when I started doing that song around town, is when I got the attention of Nancy Griffith, Guy Clark, Rodney Crowell, you know, the ilk of singer-songwriters that were really heavy hitters and who I was really like just super fans of. And that song and that moment helped me transition into what would be like a solid indie career where I could create with autonomy how I wanted to. And so, yeah, that was a huge importance, and I owe a lot to Melinda Schneider for that.
1: Wow. It's great to hear. You remind me a bit in that sense of someone like Shelby Lynn, you know, who kind of had record companies trying to, you know, sort of push her into a certain image and thing, you know, like and which she didn't want to do, you know, and at least she's still going as well, you know.
0: Mm-hmm. Yeah, you know, it's not an uncommon tale. You know, I guess, you know, I wish that we would have all had the same vision and been moving together in tandem. But again, it, you know, at least it did allow me to find out who I wanted to be and how I wanted to be through that process. Sometimes you go through something to find out what you're not and what you don't want to do.
1: Yeah.
0: So it served that for sure. Some

0: This is Elizabeth Cook, and you're listening to Off the Record.
1: The new album, Great Television's your eighth album, I think, the title taken from the song Sunset Promenade. Can you tell us about the title of the album and the cover? It's an interesting cover of on the album as well. Tell us about the inspiration for Great Television.
0: Yeah, thanks. It was funny. As soon as I wrote that line, almost immediately I knew that's what I wanted to call the album, was Great Television, because I thought it was funny to call an album television. I think it also speaks to like just the saturation of media and the obsession with media. And then that I really try to immerse myself in rich storytelling in my songs. So to that end too, I hope it's a great television. I've got one here, just so happens, on my chair.
1: Yeah.
0: So I'm gonna grab it so I can explain the cover.
1: Yeah.
0: This is important. So I knew I wanted to call it Great Television. And so all this was gonna be, clearly a TV would be the front of it. So the graphics guys, Jake and Dylan at No Thanks, came up with like the little network logo, GT, Great Television. And I was like, well, what's gonna be on the TV? And I had a real sense of dread at this point of like dressing up and having a photo shoot and trying to look hot and put a hot picture of myself on the front of it. I was like, God, not again, you know, here we go. It's just kind of like done that. It's not super interesting. So I was like, what can be on the TV? And then it came to me that this is actually a photograph of a famous football game that was played at Georgia Southern University, where I went to college. It was a Cat 4 hurricane called Hurricane Hugo. And it was coming in off the coast of Savannah, Georgia. And ESPN was going to come show this game on TV, which did not happen for a small school at all. But they were going to bring their lighting rigs down and light up our little stadium and show this football game. But there's a hurricane coming. So it was big decision had to be made. And they were literally on the phone with the National Weather Service. And the National Weather Service told them to go ahead and play the game. So they played the game, and this photograph was snapped. And Georgia Southern was very generous to license us the photograph to use. I didn't want it to look too technical. So
1: that
0: I told the graphics guys, I'm still a swamp witch at the end of the day. So they put these vines on it, and then took a photograph of me to be looking at the TV. And then all the buttons, everything is code for something. Every little word is stands for something, which I won't go into all that. But, and then the back is like an old school TV guide.
1: Right.
0: I realize is showing up backwards for you, but really, really funny.
1: I could see that.
0: We had so much fun doing the artwork for this. Really love it. I don't know. Yeah, and then this one, since it was Hurricane Hugo, we did the vinyl in Hugo blue. We're calling it really pretty blue hurricane color. So yeah, that's the story of the artwork.
1: And that's the line in the song, "Hurricanes are great television."
0: Yeah.
1: As opposed to "all the things in my head are a prison."
0: Yes. Yeah, so turns out hurricanes are great television. That led to all the artwork and naming of the album. Yeah, and all the things in my head are a prison, which I think can speak to like how we can be manipulated by media and come to believe certain things and create our own bubbles and our own truths that are, at the end of the day, confining.
1: Well, hurricanes are great television for a little while, but it seems that these days things happen so fast that you can have a major tragic event that people kind of forget about within a few days, can't you, with television?
0: Yeah, because there's always another one. And,
1: and
0: you know, some other tragic event. So they just go from tragic event to tragic event, or fear, danger, those type of things, unfortunately, which can really, I think, pile up on us emotionally. But too, with the access that, you know, we have in the world, in the internet and technology, of knowing what's going on anywhere at any given time. So there's no shortage of finding things to exploit in the media.
1: Have you seen any great television recently?
0: Yes, so much. I love it. let's see, I've been watching House of Dragon season 3.
1: Yeah.
0: I've been watching a great new Will Ferrell series on Netflix called, I think it's called The Hawk.
1: The Hawk, about the golfer,
0: Yeah, it's really funny. I think they just did the final season of The Bear.
1: Yeah.
0: Of course, I watched all of Love Island this year. Yeah, I love TV. I feel like I'm forgetting some stuff too that I've been obsessed with, but that's kind of my end of the day. I tend to work really late and sometimes into the wee hours, and it's kind of like the end of the day kind of checkout time to get my mind on something else.
1: It sounds like you watch more television than I do.
0: Oh yeah, I love it. I would just do it all the time if I could. I'm fascinated by it. I mean, there's just great, there really is great storytelling, great actors, great directors, great costumers. I mean, so I love the art. I love the art of it.

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1: Well, the latest album's produced by Shooter Jennings and recorded with your band in Los Angeles. So who's actually playing in the studio band, and why Shooter? I mean, he's got quite a significant name producing now, of course.
0: Yeah, you know, the band is my longtime musical director, Andrew Leahy, of Phil Anthony on bass, is a young guy out of New York. Drummer John Venezia, also young guy out of New York. Trevor Bonson came in and played acoustics and did harmonies. Brian Whelan did acoustics and harmonies. We had Greg Herndon on keys on one round, and then a really fascinating West Coast keys synth guy named Mitchell Yoshida that came in. So yeah, it was like a pretty tight group of folks, but all fascinating, solid players. And Shooter, I mean, we go way back at this point, and Shooter's somebody that from the first time I met him, he just felt like family already. It's like we already knew each other, and we went back lifetimes and understood each other's world, and were just immediately good buds. And so it took a long time for us to find the right moment to work together. But yeah, this was it.
1: So you decided to go to his studio in Los Angeles rather than record in Nashville.
0: Yeah, for sure. I mean, I like to take my band out of their everyday lives, including myself, out of my everyday life. I don't want to come home from the studio and think about, you know, checking the mail and taking out the trash. I want to be in a pod and super focused together. So working out of town and traveling somewhere together and we stay in the same space together. We eat our meals together and really stay locked in just for those few days of tracking is all part of the experience that I really like.

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1: So, now, is Great Television a rock album or a country album or a country rock album?
0: You know, I'm like not a big, I'm not a critic for one, so I don't really, know that I'm qualified to name it, nor do I feel inclined because I don't like boxes. But to my ear, it's a country rock album. I mean, there's distorted guitars, but there's mandolin, there's harmonies, and there's me singing, which is always going to be a certain level of twangy. So it depends on what people consider country music to be and what people consider rock music to be. And I think that can mean something different to everybody, just depending on who you ask. So it's hard to define it. I think it's just, hopefully accessible, relatable storytelling in music.
1: Well, I guess if you sort of think about Steve Earle and what he's done, you kind of fit into that same, I won't call it a genre, but same thing, don't you? You're taking country music and using it in different ways, you know. You're obviously influenced, as you mentioned before, by some rock artists as well as country artists.
0: Yeah, you know, I've had a few people comment on this album, people that I've worked with for a long time, industry folks that are like, we really hear the Tom Petty coming through on this one, the sort of like deep South, deep Southern rock vibes. And, I love that. I love that music. I wanted to make the tracks and recordings be something on every level. It could be something that you could really dive in and listen to the minutiae and every last word and hear every last feel of an instrument. Or you could just be cleaning your house and riding down the road and looking for like pleasant white noise. You know, I wanted it to work on all those levels. So that's what I was trying to achieve.
1: Well, it's a terrific album, but speaking of country music, I've read in your bio, it says you performed at the Grand Ole Opry over 400 times, but you've never been inducted as a member. How does that work?
0: I don't know.
1: What's going on?
0: I don't know. I love it there. I have what I consider to be family there. I have memories there and experiences there that are so unique and so precious that I just feel really privileged and happy that I've got to do that as many times as I have. My family would always come when my parents were alive. They were always there. That's where Melinda first saw me. It's just a big, beautiful historical stage. It's an institution. The best players in the world are in the staff band. And I love, I just played it a few weeks ago and I saw one of the ushers there that I've known for a long time. Her son-in-law is who signed me to that first publishing deal back in Nashville in 1998. She's been an usher at the Grand Ole Opry for 51 years. And when I started playing it, I wasn't touring because I was on major labels and they wanted my first gig to be a award show, I think. So they were just like, oh, you just stay home. And so I was here a lot. And somehow the Opry, I just got on there, you know, one of the first lines that they would call when somebody canceled. So Little Jimmy canceled, Porter Wagoner canceled, you know, I was one of the first calls, and Mandy Barnett sent the same way. So just pretty quickly, I began amassing these appearances on the Grand Ole Opry that were really, really racking up, and have racked up and continue to. And it's just such a fun night anytime I get to go do it. So I don't worry about the bigger things. That's not my call. If it's appropriate for me, it'll come. If it's not, you know, that's okay too. But I have a cherished place there and just such amazing experiences, one-on-one conversations with Loretta Lynn and Charlie Louvin and people that are gone, you know, and just really remarkable that I got to have the access that I've had and continue to have.
1: I was there last year in Nashville and saw Steve Earle inducted into the Grand Ole Opry by Emmylou Harris, which was a thrill to see them together. Maybe when you see Steve in San Francisco, you can ask him to put in a good word for you.
0: Yeah, maybe he will.

0: Elizabeth Cook, and you're listening to Off the Record.
1: Alongside the album, and I'll talk about some of the tracks in a minute, there's a film about you as well that has recently opened. How did all that come about? And tell us the story of that. It's called The Easy Kind. Also a track on the album.
0: That's a really wild thing that has happened as well. So in 2016, I was putting out an album called Exodus of Venus, and I was living in East Nashville, and I would go down to one of our local bars, music venues, where all our buds hung out every Wednesday night at 6 p.m. for a month, and I played the album down with my band, and people would show up. Like a lot of people, and it was really amazing. Apparently in the crowd for two of those four nights was a film director named Katie Chevney, who's a pretty legendary filmmaker. She began soliciting my management to get with me and discuss doing a documentary on me. And it took her a long time to kind of get through and for me to agree to take a meeting with her. I wasn't sure I wanted my life documented or my career documented. I didn't really trust that or how that may bode for me. So it took time for her to work her way in and to build trust. But we did, and I started to see her as like, she's just another creator just like I am. And I began to really feel good about her process of wanting to almost co-create this. So I was fascinated by the idea of it. She began following me with a documentary crew. And then she realized at some point through her mentors and peers that she wanted to make it a narrative hybrid film and begin to write scripted scenes that we would do with actors to be cut into the documentary footage, which would help us get the story told in a concise way and also give me a protective layer where we could just be kind of like reality adjacent, but not maybe quite, you know, protecting things like where all the bodies are hid. So that was really even more exciting to me to do something like that. That's just more playful and creative to get to, you know, help write scenes and shoot with actors, scenes with actors. And a really cool thing to be a part of. 8 years it took to make it. Wow. For a number of reasons. You know, COVID happened in the middle. You know, she had ailing parents, having to move around because of different jobs and things like that. So it took a long time, but that really gave us time to really get a good arc, a story arc, I feel like, for the film. And we premiered at Telluride Film Festival and went on the film festival jaunt. And now it's been on a limited theater run all summer. And you can order it now on Apple TV. It will go to a streamer, but we don't know which one yet. We know we do have distribution, but it's available like on Apple TV or iTunes. Like you can go and pre-order it, I think for like $10 or something. And watch the movie The Easy Kind. A really cool thing to get to do. I swear.

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1: Well, let me ask you about a couple of songs, and thank you very much for your time. I really like your version of 19th Nervous Breakdown, which is the cover on the album. And it kind of says a lot about what you're doing with your music in a way, and what you can do. And it also confirms my contention there are lots of songs in the Rolling Stones early catalogue that could be revisited like that one. And I was thinking maybe if they go out on tour, it'd be nice if they asked you to do one of the support gigs.
0: That would be nice. I would like that very much.
1: Because that is a terrific song. The way you do it, why did you choose that particular song?
0: Thank you. Well, the story goes that I was on my way to do a gig with the band, and it was going to be at a casino, and I was not super excited about the gig. Of course, it turned out to be really fun, but on the way there, the guys were just playing some music, you know, like we do when we're riding down the road together, and that song came on, and I was, you know, the lyrics just kind of go by just kind of peppering you, and I was intrigued by what he was saying, so I looked it up and realized that, you know, they're talking about a problematic female emotional woman, which I can completely speak to as one myself. So I thought that it would be fair to rewrite the verses from her standpoint, which is something I like to do. I did it on Aftermath for John Prine's The Missing Years. I wrote Jesus, The Missing Years. I wrote Mary, The Submissing Years, about Jesus's mother. So I really like kind of flipping the script. So did that. Also felt like just in the recording, once we got in the studio and started working it down, which was a last minute decision to do. We just had a little bit of extra time on a Friday night. We had never played the song together as a band, not one time. But we had some time to kill, so we were like playing it down, and I was like, I have this lyric, and so we printed it out and came up with a key and kind of just went through their arrangement of it. I felt, Shooter and I both felt, that they had not taken complete advantage of the song in terms of like how it could be played and recorded. So we did proceed to take full advantage of the song and how it could be played and recorded, and did so. So it was really cool to include that. I think it's the only cover on the album, and a lot of fun to do it.
1: Of course, the Rolling Stones also had an album out titled Aftermath as well. Yes. You've chosen a song with some pretty meaningful lyrics, and we probably mentioned that some of the Stones lyrics from those days were a little bit dubious, I guess, in a way, in their, you know, attitude towards women, I suppose. But it fits into your album because so many of the songs are saying something, you know, there's stories behind these songs that are obviously really meaningful to you.
0: Yes, that's true, and certainly true with that one too. You know, I just felt like I can speak from this girl's perspective. I might could understand why she's falling down the stairs and having yet another breakdown. So just commenced to writing verses that mirrored their verses, but with basically her talking back to them.

That's a great version of the classic Jagger Richards song, originally recorded by the Rolling Stones back in the 60s, and they're reworked with new lyrics from Elizabeth Cook's new album, Great Television. And Elizabeth was our very special guest this week on Off the Record. The other tracks we heard during the interview from the album Great Television, The Easy Kind, which is also the theme of documentary about Elizabeth, Caledonia and the Love Convoy, Sunset Promenade, the song that gave its title to the album, Sometimes It Takes Balls to Be a Woman from the album Balls, produced by Rodney Crowell, and the breakthrough album for Elizabeth Cook back in the early 2000s, God's Got a Plan from her very first album of 2007, Hey Y'all, Guitar Town from Steve Earle, who will be paid tribute to in San Francisco just prior to the fantastic Harvest Strictly Bluegrass Festival in October, and Okeechobee Mud, also from Great Television. Well, that was part one of our interview. We've got a few more minutes left for you next week with Elizabeth Cook talking about some of the other great songs on the album. So I hope you can join me then. And thank you very much for joining me on Off the Record, brought to you on the satellite network of the Community Broadcasting Association of Australia and supported by the Community Broadcasting Foundation. Have a great week.

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Have a great week.

0: Shortly, but we'll have the bar report first of all. Now, bar report came in at 11:45 and the wind is from the south. Wind speed is 5 knots. Water temperature is 18 degrees, which is chilly. Barometer is 10.32. Seas are at 1 metre and the swell is 2.5 to 3 metres. Ooh. Bar conditions are good and the next tide will be low. 13.58 will be the time for the low tide and tide height will be 0.18. Now, hazardous surf warning is in place. Okay. Hazardous surf warning, all right? But also, please be aware that offshore conditions may vary from those stated. Boats leaving Cape Hawke Harbour are advised to log on or call Marine Rescue Foster on VHF Channel 16. Better still, use the app. Boat owners also invited to join Marine Rescue Radio Club for additional safety. You can call 55561600 or visit the base on the Southern Breakwall for more information. Okay, and remember, whenever you're out on the water, wear a life jacket because we don't want to lose any of you. Now,
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0: Now, as I pop my head out the window, I can see clouds, and it's a bit rainy and horrible looking today. Now, the maximum temperature will get to 20 degrees, the minimum will be 11. Now, the Bureau says the clouds and rainy things will kind of dissipate. It's going to be clearing weather today, they say. Now, tomorrow, possible showers, 22 maximum, 11 minimum, and only 40% chance of precipitation. Sunday, fog in the and then sunny, 24 degrees, daylight, 9 at night time, and only 5% chance of rain, which is woo. And Monday will be sunny, 27, 10, and no rain. Tuesday, well, hey, we'll worry about Tuesday a bit later. But it looks as though the rain's going to clear up, so it might be a sunny weekend, which is absolutely fabulous. And no matter whatever you are doing, don't forget to bring 2Bob with you, because there's always something exciting here at 2Bob. And talking about exciting things, as you know, my program, the Midday Magazine, is brought to you by 9D Silverback Breathwork.
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0: Ah, Angelique Kidjo there, a two-bob double play just for you.
1: I'm Doug Hodges, and this is the local news. The 16-year-old girl who was seriously injured during an alleged assault at North One Mile Beach over the weekend has been identified as local teenager Arja Wynett. She remains in intensive care following emergency brain surgery. Arja sustained a severe skull fracture during a party at the beach on Saturday night, August 29. She was urgently airlifted to John Hunter Hospital, where she underwent immediate surgery upon arrival to relieve mounting pressure on her brain. She is currently recovering in the hospital's intensive care unit, where she is being closely monitored by a specialist medical team. The devastating medical update comes after a 17-year-old boy was arrested and charged with reckless, grievous bodily harm. Police allege the boy struck the 16-year-old girl with a log during the Saturday night gathering. The teenage boy was granted conditional bail and was due to appear before a children's court on Wednesday, September 30. Police are appealing for the community's help to piece together exactly what happened in the dark. Anyone who saw the incident or has information that could assist investigators is urged to contact Foster Police or Crime Stoppers on 1-800-333-000. After 54 years, the Thompson family, brothers Warwick, David and Bruce and Mum Judy, are handing over the keys and stepping away from the Tuncurry Post Office and closing a massive chapter in local history. Judy, who first stepped behind the counter with the late husband Ted in 1972, attributed their longevity to offering genuine old-fashioned service. Noting the outpouring of lovely comments on social media, Warwick said, "It is really touching that the community appreciates what we do." Taking the reins are Adam Thomas and Aaron Tian, who recently moved to the area from Pitt Town in Sydney's outskirts. Seeking an escape from city traffic, the couple is eager to embrace their new community. While taking over such a beloved institution is daunting, Adam said the Thompsons have been brilliant teachers. And finally, in a region traditionally dominated by rugby codes, a different sport is steadily gaining a foothold. The Great Lakes Australian Football Club, playing as the Great Lakes Giants, has seen an incredible 100% growth in registrations this year, proving that the appetite for Australian rules football in the local area is stronger than ever. What started 4 years ago as a casual kick around is now an incorporated club with 110 registered players, offering everything from introductory kids programs to a thriving mixed social league. Games are held every second Sunday at Tuncurry Oval, with four localised teams featuring a mix of men and women. These are the Hallidays Swans, Tuncurry Tigers, Foster Giants and Old Bar Thunder. I'm Doug Hodges and this is Great Lakes FM Local News.
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Ah, there you go. A la Guthrie there with the motorcycle song. Woohoo! And I'm going to go from Arlo to a little bit of Bill Haley and the Comets.

0: Here we go. Bill Haley and the Comets. Another two bob double play.
1: Hey, listen up. It's two bob Braves.
0: And not a great deal to rave about today, except two bob had a fabulous 40th birthday the other week, and we're still powering along for another 40 years here in Vitari Delta, indeed. Manning Delta, actually, isn't it? Indeed. Now, the album of the week I've chosen for this week is Keb Mo, and we've played some Keb Mo before. This is a track called A Fussin' and Fighting. Have a listen. You'll enjoy it.

Ah, Keb Mo over there with Fussin' and Fightin'. That's a nice little piece of music, wasn't it? Would you like another one? You would. And I'm going to make this Friday double play.

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Billie Holiday there with Love a Man. And as it's Two Bob's Double Play Friday, I just made that up. Here's another one.

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I'll do right now. The impossible will take a little while. I say I'll care forever, and I mean

0: It's time now for Two Bob's Manning Notice Board.
1: Oh, it stopped. Okay, we'll start off with the markets. Now, today there was 8 a.m. Oh, it's gone. It's gone past. It's full of deal. I won't worry about that. But we put it in the diary for next week, Fridays, the Buller Dealer Visitors Information Centre. There's a market there on a Friday. It goes from 8 till 1. Mm-hmm. Now, tomorrow, Saturday, there's Bizarre Beats, 11 till 4, Shoreline Tavern, Harrington. Mm-hmm. John's River Country Market, 8 a.m. till 12:30, John's River Community Hall. And that's 54 to 56 Johns River Road. And the Reboot Market, 9 a.m. to 2 p.m., Tuncurry Memorial Hall, 7 Point Road. And Sunday, there's Foster Town Park Market, 8 a.m. to 1 p.m., Oyster Parade, down in lovely Foster, or Forster, however you want to pronounce it. Now, Friday, 11th of September, a night with the Wingham Museum, Ordinary People, Extraordinary Lives. Who was the best dressmaker that was always running late? Well, that's an interesting question. Hear the story of a boat that wouldn't launch. Interesting indeed. Adults cost you $10. Children under 15 is $2. And if you'd like to go to this event, a night with the Wingham Museum, bookings are on 65 53 58 23. That's the night in the Wingham Museum, Friday, September 11, 6:30 start. And if you want to book, I'll just give that number again, 65 53 58 23. Okay, this is The Sound of Music, An Unforgettable Afternoon, Singing Joy and Community Spirit, a great sing-along event. Sing along with all your favourite songs from the most iconic musical of Robertson Hammerstein, a heartwarming celebration of all ages. Raising funds for the Australian Children's Music Foundation. And it's on at the MEC. It's Saturday the 12th, 2 p.m. What else does it say? That's about all it says here on this piece of paper. So there you go. It's at the MEC. It'll be online somewhere. So jump online, you'll get more details. But that's all it says there on my piece of paper. Now, Club Taree Community Concert Band would like to take you on a musical journey. We like musical journeys. Now, this is going to happen on the 13th of September at St. John's Anglican Church, 294 Victoria Street, Taree, at 2 p.m. Tickets are $15 for big people, and children under 16 are free. Get yourself a free child. Now, there'll be jazz to ragtime, swing, classical, rock and roll, popular TV films, all sorts of things. It'll be a great event. Club Taree Community Concert Band, 13th of September, St. John's Anglican Church, 294 Victoria Street, Taree, 2 p.m. Cost you $15. Kids are free. That's about it. That's all the things on the notice board today. But there's always something exciting happening around the town. If you're having an event, planning an event, and you'd like the world to know about it, drop us a line here at Two Bob, and we'll tell the world about your event. Okay. Now, I've got some Bette Midler for you. Here we go.

0: That is the...
1: That is all the Bette Midler of a divine Miss M.
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0: girl and make me act so funny, make me spend my money, make me feel real loose, like a long-necked goose, like a girl. 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

0: introduce her like a girl. 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

0: the weather. Now, when I poke my head out the window, I notice those clouds are still hanging around. Pardon me. Now, the Bureau says it'll get to 20 degrees, and my weather measuring device tells me it's 20 degrees. There you go. It will get down to 11 degrees overnight, and we're expecting some more rain, but it will clear tomorrow, Saturday. Now, it says possible showers, but predominantly not. 22 degrees daylight, 11 nighttime. There's only 40% chance of less than 1 millimetre of rain. Sunday, fog, then clearing, sunny. 24 daylight, 9 nighttime. Monday, 27 and 10 and sunny. So it looks as though the weekend will become lovely, absolutely glorious. And as always, don't forget, wherever you go, take two bob with you. And have a listen to this. It's important.
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0: And of course, that's Mr. Dylan there. One more cup of coffee, indeed. 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

Bob Marley there, Kaya, and Trenchtown. Trenchtown rock, indeed. Okay, it's 21 minutes past the hour of 1 o'clock. As you know, I'm here till 2. After 2 o'clock, there'll be a whole range of exciting things here at 2 Bob, like Fourth Estate, Women on the Line, Real World Gardener, Lost in Science. There's always something exciting happening at 2 Bob. And talking about exciting, here's a bit of Bonnie Raitt.

Ah, Bonnie Raitt, double play there, Blues for No Reason. And before that was Fundamental Things. Now, it's September this month, and it's Spinal Injuries Awareness Month. A lot of people suffer from spinal injuries, motor car accidents, falling off ladders, all sorts of things can do this to you. Now, I celebrate my, is it an anniversary? I'm sure it's an anniversary. It's 55 years ago today is when I started my journey as a person with spinal injury. So there you go. So I thought we might play some of y'all mate, Mr. Jeff St. John.

He is one of the very few Australian rock vocalists who have become legends in their own time, in their own country. Numerous hit records, albums, appeared with the Melbourne Symphony Orchestra, stole the show of Australia's first pop festival, Arimba. He needs no introduction. He's our own Jeff St. John. Give him a big hand, ladies and gentlemen.

Jess and John. I don't know if you ever got to have a chance to see him on stage. He was cool. He popped my wheelies, singing there, and he's Metalite wheelchairs, made in Australia. They weighed 36 kgs, those things. They were called lightweight sports chairs. Yeah, he was cool, dude. Cool dude, indeed. Okay, what have I got for you now? Ooh, I've got some Johnny Lennon. Have a listen to this. This is different.

0: John Lennon there with Do You Want to Dance? Of course, you're up bopping around the kitchen, I can see you. And that's off a rock and roll album he did before he taken from us.
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a local artist, Nellie Tyler. Mm-hmm. That was tasty, wasn't it? I think we should do a Nellie Tyler double play. What do you think? I think we should. Here we go.

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7: And they do a wonderful thing. It is, if you have a chance, go and have a go. It's magical almost. Well, it is actually. It's quite magical. Now, that's it for me. I'll be back next week. I hope you've enjoyed the 2 Bob double play Friday. We might do a triple play next week, or maybe a fourple play. Who knows? We'll do something. I'll be back. The Ukrainians are getting the upper hand over the horrible people from the other side of the border. They'll remain anonymous. Slava Ukraini. I'm going to leave you with some John Mayall, the Blues Breakers, and some Road Dogs. Till next week, bye-bye.

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0: Hi there, and welcome back to For the State, the show where we talk media, politics, and everything else in between. From Gadigal Land, Sydney, I'm Tina Quinn. Well, for more than three decades, Karl Stefanovic has been one of the defining faces of Australian television. He survived personal scandals, on-air controversies, and a rapidly changing media landscape. But one podcast interview with far-right agitator Tommy Robinson has brought it all crashing down. Nine has shown him the door, and ARN has, it would seem, cut ties with him as well.
1: So I'm free. Truly independent. It wasn't easy this last couple of days, but we roll on. So here's what I believe in. The public deserve to hear perspectives. This country was built by, you know, hard-working Aussies from all around the world, and they were bound by the same values, but very different experiences. So on my show, I've spoken...
0: Karl Stefanovic says he's free. Free from television, free from editors, free from network executives, but free to do...

0: What? Australia doesn't have a Joe Rogan economy. It doesn't have an endless supply of controversial guests or advertisers lining up to bankroll personality-driven culture wars. So has Karl Stefanovic spotted the future of Australian media, or has he badly misjudged the market? Today on Fourth Estate, we look beyond the headlines to ask what his spectacular fall tells us about podcasting, platforming, and whether one of TV's biggest stars has mistaken attention for a business model. Joining us to do so is senior columnist for the Sydney Morning Herald and The Age, Jacqueline Maley. Jackie, thanks so much for being back with us.
1: Thank you for having me.
0: And Crystal Andrews, readers editor for Crikey and the host of their podcast, Cut Through. Welcome, Crystal.
2: Thanks for having me. Glad to be here.
0: Jackie, I want to go to you first because you wrote a very pithy column on this for the Sydney Morning Herald this week in which you touch on Stefanovic's declaration that he's free now, as you write, free to pursue what has become the contemporary version of the traditional male midlife crisis, starting a podcast. He's free of the constraints of a reported $2 million contract. He's free from the security of employment by a network that gave him such latitude that he could show up drunk to work and it was treated as a lark. I mean, this goes to the heart of, I think, everybody's shock because he had a pretty golden run for a long time, right? Do you think part of the shock is that this has actually happened or that it possibly that it took this long for Nine to show him the door?
1: He's definitely had a long career. I think it has had its vicissitudes. So he had a period of time, of course, when he was taken off air, off the Today Show at least. His contract was not cancelled or anything like that, but he was taken off the Today Show because of just basically bad publicity surrounding his divorce. So one of those examples of a big star's personal life dominating too many headlines and causing basically reputational damage, at least in the eyes of the TV executives. But he still was getting paid.
0: And he was on nearly $3 million a year at that point, and he was rested for a year and was still getting paid the entire time.
1: Yeah, reportedly. I mean, these are all reported figures, and I have no doubt they're sort of pretty accurate, but we don't, of course, know what the contracts were. But, yeah, he was reportedly Nine's highest paid star. Nine, of course, owns the newspapers that I work for, I should declare that. But we don't have a lot to do with the TV side. It's just funny to hear someone declare themselves free of a situation that, you know, does not sound that onerous to a lot of people, which is, yeah, a multi-million dollar contract, a roving sort of brief to do not only the TV morning show but also lots of other reporting that he did around the network when he wanted to. He certainly travelled a lot and, yeah, he was basically treated as the golden child of the network for a long time. So to liberate yourself from that and to declare yourself a warrior of free speech, it was sort of difficult for me to see in what way Karl Stefanovic had been sort of hampered or had his wings clipped, if you know what I mean.
0: Well, the thought was initially that he was intentionally trying to get the sack from Nine so he could then go on an I've Been Cancelled tour. But I've spoken to a number of sources who are all quite close to this, and apparently no, he was hoping to ride out his $2 million contract until the end of the year. Do you think he's perhaps, Crystal, do you think he's maybe not played this as cunningly as he possibly could have?
2: Yeah, I'm quite torn on this. I think I definitely hear the argument that some have made, particularly Osman Faruqi on the Lamestream podcast sort of suggested that, he'd just had enough and was kind of bored waiting around, that, you know, this contract was only one additional year and then, you know, coming to a close at the end of this year. And when I can appreciate that when you have done one particular job at one particular employer for as long as Karl Stefanovic has done, maybe it does get a little bit boring. Maybe you do want to do something else. What I don't think is that he would intentionally blow it up so close to the end when you could just ride it out, collect the rest of that check, being the star talent on the network, on a television show that's still being beamed into, you know, hundreds of thousands of households, keep your name out there in the mainstream mix while you're building up your independent venture. Like, that is priceless. That's priceless publicity. That would be very expensive advertising were he to try to pay for it himself. So I think there's maybe a little bit of truth on both sides that he was ready to end things. But I don't think this was the way to do it. And I think the tell perhaps is in the rigmarole. I'm not sure if you've discussed on the show previously about the episode with Tommy Robertson going up, then being taken down, and then, you know, Pauline Hanson uploading it on her channels. And there was a lot of speculation about, you know, who was behind that. I mean, the thing for me is that I know some people sort of suggested that it was taken off the platforms by the platforms themselves. Now, YouTube, Spotify, Apple Podcasts, like they're all, you know, Instagram, they're all operating independently. There's no way that they all simultaneously would make that decision at that same time, which leads me to think that actually it was Carl who made the decision to pull those down at the time. And I know that there was a little bit of reporting out there, speculative, I'm sure, that that was the result of some panicked conversations that he was having with Nine about, you know, the reaction to it and the remaining portion of his contract. So that kind of leads me to think a little bit, you know, that that he did cross a line that he hadn't realized or hadn't intended that he would cross.
0: Jackie, do you think the issue here was, wasn't just that he interviewed Tommy Robinson, who is, I mean, he's on a terror list here in Australia. He's not allowed into the country. He's, I mean, you can go on, the list goes on and on with why Tommy Robinson is a very problematic figure in terms of sparking race riots in the United Kingdom and all sorts of things. Do you think the issue here, though, isn't just that he interviewed Tommy Robinson, but perhaps that... Well, he didn't interview him in a sense. He had him on a show, but would you classify that as an interview?
1: No, I wouldn't. I wouldn't say that it adhered to any journalistic standards and any journalistic kind of, you know, when I say standards, I mean just the really basic standards of testing your subject's position, of asking them follow-up questions, of asking them hard questions, of challenging them. And certainly in terms of the disinformation that Tommy Robinson, as he calls himself, sort of puts out there about Muslim people, none of it was challenged. It was, I mean, he's actually spreading falsities and lies, which go unchallenged by his interviewer. So that's not adhering to any journalistic standards, certainly within the mainstream. And I guess Carl Stefanovic's point is that he doesn't want to have to adhere to any journalistic standards because in his telling, those journalistic standards inhibit freedom and freedom of speech. So it's all very well. And I mean, the speech was very free. It was not inhibited in any way. And it was not challenged in any way. But you've got to, I suppose, there's free speech and then there's valuable speech or speech that has any credibility or any weight. And for speech to have credibility or weight, or for a journalistic interview to have credibility or weight, it needs to adhere to certain principles in my view. And yeah, it's perhaps an old-fashioned view, but it's definitely a hill that I will die on.
0: I think many of us in the profession don't think it's that old-fashioned. I thought it was really interesting that you pointed out, I mean, Laurie Oakes was, you know, he once credited Laurie Oakes as one of his great inspirations when he won the Gold Logie back in 2011. I mean, what do you reckon Laurie Oakes would have made of such an interview?
1: I don't think Laurie Oakes would have interviewed this person. I think, you know, this person is someone who's been called a right-wing thug by, you know, a former British Prime Minister. He lacks credibility in his home country. He's got a long criminal history and he's literally been taken to court for spreading lies about a particular young Syrian refugee in particular. If you're interested in the ideas that Tommy Robinson espouses or the debate that he's engaged in, which is about, you know, so-called mass migration, sort of
0: the replacement theory, change, and all that.
1: Yeah, rapid demographic change within the United Kingdom and Europe more broadly, all of these debates that are going on, then there'd be probably many other people that you could bring in who could actually shine some light on that subject. But this person was not that.
0: I mean, is this a business decision, do you think he's made? Do you think he's seen the writing on the wall for the fact that the old business model, which he was so much a part of for so many years. And as we've mentioned, he did want to ride out this contract. I mean, why wouldn't you want to go to the end of the year and get paid that sort of, you know, money? I mean, you've come this far. But do you think in terms of, you know, setting up this podcast and when he's thinking ahead to the long term, do you think he's really thought this out properly, though, when it comes to the business model? Does he really espouse a lot of, does he believe a lot of what, you know, the people that he's platforming do?
2: I wouldn't speculate on whether he, you know, whether he holds these beliefs as true, but I do think it's a business decision. There's a couple of things going on here. I think we've come to the end of the era of this sort of network star who is paid millions and millions of dollars per year to be sort of like the face of a mainstream broadcast network, whether that be on radio or on television. So that type of money is winding down. There's a really interesting piece in MI3 this week talking about the race to the bottom on advertising rates across the media sector and how that's impacting sort of everything, you know, to the job losses that we're seeing. It's all across the board. So there's that, and that's in part being driven by the fact that media consumption is becoming increasingly fractured. So, you know, the latest digital news report, I think it said that we have over one third of 25 to 44 year olds say they've stopped watching television news, and a quarter of 18 to 24 year olds say they never watched news on the television. Now, the networks are still reaching these people on social media, but you don't need to pay someone millions and millions of dollars a year to be the face of your, you know, of Channel 7 or Channel 9 or whatever it may be on social media. You can actually get that for a lot less money. And when the advertising money that's coming in the door is reducing year on year, maybe that's a smart move. So I think Carl is sort of seeing that maybe the big, big bucks in network television is coming to an end. Where there is still a lot of money to go around is in the international market, yes, chasing that sort of money that is behind Joe Rogan, that is behind Piers Morgan's show. And you can get big bucks on YouTube, not so much from the Australian audience, but from reaching an international audience, particularly the American market with these kind of ideas where there is a lot more money to be made and keep more of it in your pocket if you own the media title.
0: Do we think that's what he foresees here, that he can possibly tap into that market? Does he really think he can make a success of himself in the US? Because, I mean, that business model, it works in the United States, but not really in Australia. Like, we don't have the same sort of market here. I mean, even looking at, you know, Jackie, I'm not sure if you kept tabs, for instance, on the list of guests that he had on over the last number of months, but he was repeating and cycling through a lot of the same ones. He had Pauline Hanson on a number of times, you know, there's Pete Evans. There's only so many of those sorts of fringe far-right figures you can sort of pass around here in Australia. You don't, and he wasn't seemingly mixing them in like Joe Rogan would do in the US with other less controversial figures. Do you think this is a business model that it really isn't going to work for him here?
1: Look, I don't know, but I suspect that it is a very difficult business model to sustain in an Australian context, because as you say, if your unique selling point is that you have infamous guests on, controversial guests on who cause an outrage and who might say things that your audience, you know, likes hearing said, things that other people don't say, things that are like, you know, rebelling against so-called woke culture, that kind of thing. There's not that many of them that I can think of within Australia that you can reliably, you know, cycle through. You're really looking at very far-right figures, like I think they've got a few neo-Nazis belting around, you know, Melbourne, who might be able to pick up as a cheap interview subject. But it seems, and I don't know anything about Carl Stefanovic's business plan, it seems cobbled together hastily at best, but certainly the international market would be more lucrative. So I think he's in London at the moment, and I think he was on Piers Morgan's show.
0: He was.
1: So maybe they can just all interview each other, I don't know. But if you want to play in that international market, it's very, very crowded and you need to have a really high profile. And certainly in the United States, Joe Rogan's obviously the king of podcasting. And, you know, say what you like about Joe Rogan, he's very good at delivering what he does to his audience. And I think he does have an eclectic mix of guests, and some of them are very, very interesting people, whether or not you agree with them. Beyond that, I think you have a whole sort of like multiverse of very, very far-right figures who have usually come off of some sort of mainstream platform like Tucker Carlson, for example, and have just gone absolutely into the stratosphere and veering very much towards conspiracy theory and extremely, extremely far-right sort of points of view. So we're talking sort of really not just flirting with white supremacist points of view, but you know, wholeheartedly embracing them in some cases. So that's a very difficult place or space to sort of compete in, I think. Basically, the reason why he was dumped by Nine and also his radio show that he signed up for with ARN platforms was because he was unpalatable to sponsors. So that's just like a huge part of the market, right, that he's not going to move over to his podcast business. At the moment, I think advertising conditions are particularly tough. Mm. So if you don't draw in a big audience and you don't have a reliable, consistent and sort of safe brand, then I don't think you're going to be very attractive to an advertiser.
2: I would just say, though, it's not just about the sponsors that are visible, you know, with like an ad read or, you know, such and such brand supports this show. Like, that is not the only money that exists and swirls around in this space. It doesn't necessarily, and it is not going to necessarily be money that is visible to the audience in like a product placement or whatever. You know, there is a lot of money, particularly coming out of the US, that is going to, you know, influencers or creators or people with big platforms to push the talking points, push the ideas, host these types of conversations. But I think we're, again, kidding ourselves if we think that's the only money out there for a mouthpiece who's willing to espouse views. And particularly in Australia, where maybe that has been unsuccessful before, and there's perhaps a vision that this could be a good moment to get some of these ideas across. I mean, these things definitely happen, and it's kind of off the books.
0: Yeah, absolutely. There are murmurs that Gina Reinhart could possibly be contributing some funds.
1: That wouldn't surprise me in the least. Mm. I think someone like Gina Reinhart would be a sort of, if you were running Carl Stefanovic's podcast, you'd be making an approach, I think, to the likes of Gina Reinhart. Mm. And Gina Reinhart has at various points sort of wanted or had stakes in media companies. So media influence is probably something that she would like. And as Crystal points out, there's a lot of money in America. So, you know, if you do have international connections, or I suppose we're trying to build a certain profile, there perhaps would be donors, basically donors in America who would chip a bit of money in, depending, I don't know how these things work. Like, what do they want back for that money? Do they want, is it a transaction or is it a gift? I don't know.
0: If you're just joining us, you're listening to Fourth Estate. We're talking about the spectacular implosion, it would seem, this week of Carl Stefanovic. Joining us is the Sydney Morning Herald's Jacqueline Maley and Crikey's Crystal Andrews. Well, it should probably be noted, his podcast consistently ranks in the top five on Apple Podcasts and the Spotify charts here in Australia. So there is clearly an audience for it. I mean, possibly, you know, even more so now that all of this, I mean, this has been a lot of publicity, it would seem. But given that there obviously is an audience for it, there'll be no doubt people that will think this is a good investment to throw money behind.
2: Yeah, there definitely will be. Wherever there's ears or eyeballs, there's at least a little bit of money kind of swirling around. I will be very curious to see what happens to those rankings and the numbers as the furor around this dies down and it goes into a more sort of regular publishing schedule. And, you know, the longer that he is no longer on the telly, how much of an impact that makes, I think, will be really interesting to watch. What does normal look like for this show and for this, this new media empire once all the heat dies down? I think that definitely remains to be seen whether it holds or, you know, does it just start to cycle through, like you said, a lot of the same guests and do the listeners that are there think, okay, well, I've kind of heard these conversations before. It's like the same 10 or 15 people. I don't know. I think there's still a lot to be seen there.
0: Jackie, you pointed out in your column this week, I'm going to quote you directly, Woodward or Bernstein, he ain't. You know, he's undermined the sort of excellent journalism that people like Woodward and Bernstein or Laurie Oakes, you know, espoused. And perhaps him out on his own, you know, in that sort of longer format as well, like, you know, Joe Rogan podcasts go for 3 hours. I mean, maybe it's going to be quite revealing.
1: I think there is something kind of parasocial about podcasts that people just like to have them on. So it has replaced radio in that way, but it's more intimate than radio. And it feels like the people that you're listening to are sort of like buddies, right? And I do think if you're doing longer form interviews of any kind, they have to be thought out, they have to be well researched. You have to know what you're doing, and you have to put put in quite a lot of work. I mean, you would know this, Crystal would know this. Yeah, you can't just turn up to those and read a quick brief 5 minutes before and kind of wing it, which I suspect if you're really good at breakfast TV and you've been doing it for as long as Carl has, you probably can do. So, yeah, I mean, like, it'll live or die by its quality, I think.
0: I'm also interested in the aspect in terms of coming from Nine's point of view. Do you think this actually could have possibly been building for a long time? Because, I mean, as you also noted, Jackie, like, Nine and your newspaper, your masthead, the work it's done in exposing Charlie Teo and the accused war criminal, Ben Robert Smith, him sort of criticising that reporting or, you know, intimating almost that those two individuals got somehow a raw deal. Do you think that was, I mean, that would have definitely irked the people, you know, on the newspaper side of things, so that your hard work.
1: Yeah, I mean, without giving too much away of sort of what happens in the newsroom, to have someone who has a very high profile, who is a so-called star in your company, denigrating the incredible, stressful, many, many years long investigations that journalists like Kate McClymont and Nick McKenzie have done, the kind of journalism that Karl Stefanovic is not capable of, it gets people's backs up. And certainly internally that was not taken well when Karl Stefanovic sort of seemed to take the side of Charlie Teo and Ben Robert Smith in those instances. But also I think at a corporate level it's very difficult. Nine has shelled out many, many, many millions of dollars in litigation over those two stories, and they've staunchly backed that journalism. So to then have one of its stars kind of like, to use a vulgarism, to like piss all over it is just kind of like, it's a big internal conflict.
0: Yeah, it would seem so. Just lastly, Crystal, I think it's really interesting that ARN seem to I still don't think they've officially confirmed that they're cancelling his contract, but it would seem so. And
2: it's hanging, it seems like it's hanging on a final thread.
0: On a final thread.
2: Quite flimsily.
0: Yeah. Obviously he was signed up to do this, you know, Friday radio show with Eddie Maguire. I've had sources tell me that Eddie Maguire is not too happy with Mr. Stefanovic because of how this is all played out. Because, I mean, do you foresee that radio show going ahead with just Eddie behind the mic?
2: I am not Eddie Maguire's target market. So, I mean, for what it's worth, yeah, I do think that ARN will pull out of it. I don't know what that will mean for Eddie Maguire. Worth noting that the Daily Telegraph today was reporting that Carl Sanderlands, obviously very, very recently formerly of ARN, his company has bought two website domains, one for carlandkyle.com.au and the other for kyleandkyle.com.au. So it might be that there are, you know, some other kind of friendly bedfellows.
0: They just need a third K, don't you reckon?
2: Outside.
0: Yeah.
2: Really rolls right off the tongue. So I think that there will be other opportunities. Again, whether any of this works, I don't know, but I have a feeling that, you know, yeah, Carl, the same with Carl Sanderlands. I think we're seeing the end of this, you know, giant personality commanding a giant salary from the big broadcasters. I don't really foresee, you know, anybody new coming up and filling that space just because the media landscape has changed so drastically. And, you know, whether he succeeds or fails, I mean,
0: well, what does success look like for him?
2: I mean, making money, I think, is the answer at the end of the day, making as much money as you can.
0: Do you think this might be a moment of reckoning as well for these big broadcasters? I mean, ARN have had a shocking year throughout, you know, all of this sort of the Carl and Jackie O palaver, which has been incredibly costly, but also the Nine Network did back Carl through a lot of shtick over the years, I guess. And do you think perhaps there'll be a rethinking around the sort of people that they do sign up, the sort of personality hires as such that they might sign up? Jackie, I'll go to you first.
1: I think Carl Stefanovic is going to be a really, really difficult talent to replace, actually. You know, whether you loved him or you hated him, he was a big personality. He was hugely recognisable. He was still very popular with audiences, and he was a sort of marquee person. So I think he's going to be, I think they're going to have a lot of difficulty replacing him.
0: There doesn't seem to be a succession plan in place. I think they're really at a loss of what they're going to do.
1: Maybe there was that I just didn't know about, but I don't know. I wouldn't have a clue. But there doesn't seem to be, because I haven't been able to sort of parachute anyone in very quickly. And I do think it's sort of a watershed moment for the big networks. Obviously, as you know, Crystal gave us those statistics before from the digital news media report, free-to-air TV is very much a shrinking industry, and destination television like a morning show is less and less appealing to audiences, particularly young audiences. And I think it's difficult to know with these extremes, extreme voices like, your Tommy Robinsons, it's very difficult for the mainstream media to sort of like report on them or even bring them into the debate in any real way, whilst also adhering to journalistic standards. So it's a real clash. It's sort of a structural difficulty, which, everyone's grappling with, but no one really has an answer to.
0: Big thanks to our panel today, Jacqueline Maley of the Sydney Morning Herald. Thanks so much for being with us.
1: Thank you for having me.
0: And Crystal Andrews at Crikey. Thanks so much for joining us.
2: Thanks, Tina.
0: And thank you for listening. If you've been doing so via radio and would like to hear the full extended version of this discussion, just head to the Fourth Estate podcast. All of our full-length episodes are there. And if you do so, please don't forget to leave us a review, give us a rating and subscribe. It helps other people find us that way. Plus, you'll never miss an episode. If you have any thoughts on this week's episode, we'd love to hear from you. FourthEstate@2SER.com is our email address. You can also find us on X, formerly known as Twitter. Our handle is FourthEstateAU. A big thanks as always to my incredible team, Adam Parker and Amelia Crouch on editorial and socials. I'm Tina Quinn. Thanks so much for joining me this week. We'll catch you next time on Fourth Estate. Bye for now.

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1: Women on the Line, produced at 3CR, acknowledges the people of the Kulin Nations, true owners, caretakers, and custodians of the lands from which we broadcast. 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
2: 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I'm your host for today, Scheherazade Blue. So this week, we're actually going to take you across to the centre of the continent, to Erenda country, where in mid-July, about 500 people gathered in Bantwai Alice Springs for the Pine Gap Convergence. It was a three-day conference to continue the staunch anti-militarist and anti-colonial work that has existed on this continent for a long time and has seen a resurgence since October 2023. We'll bring you the voices of the women that were there, but that were also at one of the most famous Pine Gap protests in 1983. And we'll also bring you a recording of Erenda senior custodian, Auntie Felicity Hayes, who delivered a letter of demand to the gates of Pine Gap on the last day of the convergence.
3: This is our land and we want our land back. This is a tribal land that never was acceded. This is our property, and we need to get Pine Gap out of here because it's destroying the world. It's killing off young people, old people, babies, everybody, and destroying everything, you know? There's a lot of people starving and dying, especially babies and old people. So we want our land back and stop the genocide, and we want to stop the space from going any further. This is no problem, it's American problem. So this is Australia, Central Australia belongs to 100 people.
4: You're on a sacred country.
3: This is where old people used to dance and sing and do their corroborees and, you know, do special dances. Yet they all come and took my grandfather here. Without his consent, they built this base here. So we want our land back, please.
2: We've been seeing a lot of reporting on the spy base. It's a joint Australian and US military facility that was set up during the Cold War in 1966 on Kuyunba, Erenda country. Originally, it was sold as a space research facility, and it only became operational in 1970. We know from some of the research that's been conducted there that half of the 800 or so workers work for US intelligence agencies, so the CIA, the NSA, and the National Reconnaissance Office, and the Australian Signals Directorate and the AFP. The rest of the work is taken up by private contractors like large weapons companies like Raytheon, Boeing, or the tech industry like IBM, or the logistics company Amentum. So Pine Gap runs satellites, and it has 45 antennas to do so. So the four main satellites, which are the ones that have been running over more than 40 years, sit in geosynchronous orbit. So that means that they stay fixed over a plot of land. And these plots of lands are over particular interests for the US empire. And that includes Russia, Asia, Western Asia or the Middle East, and Africa. So the job of these satellites is to collect signals intelligence. So that's any kind of intelligence that goes from one place to another. So pulling in phone calls, radio transmissions, internet traffic, and so on. The facility can also locate and work out where these signals have come from. So what this means is that within minutes, Pine Gap can provide targeting information to US and allied military units around the world. In the 1970s, signals intelligence from Pine Gap was passed to the Israeli military during the Yom Kippur War. But also, Pine Gap is used in all American wars, from Vietnam, the Gulf Wars, from Iraq, Afghanistan. And during all these wars, there have been an increase in uses of Pine Gap as the terrain of war has evolved in the 21st century. So in 2013, Amnesty alleged that drone strikes in Pakistan that killed hundreds of people relied on Pine Gap intelligence. More recently, in 2023, David Rosenberg, who used to work for 18 years at Pine Gap and for more than two decades at the NSA, told Declassified Australia that Pine Gap has been monitoring Gaza, gathering intelligence assessed as useful to Israel. That lines up with an NSA document leaked by Edward Snowden describing Pine Gap's role in detecting and reporting on communications data of radar and weapons systems collected in near real time from what it calls tasked target entities. This likely means remote launch systems of rockets or missiles of whoever the United States deems a threat. But the Australian government has a long-standing policy of providing no comment.
5: We never discuss that facility.
2: But there's also been a long tradition of people protesting this facility. The first major protest or interest occurred in 1976 after Pine Gap's involvement in Gough Whitlam's sacking. Grassroots efforts of the mid to late 70s ended up laying the groundwork for the large-scale national mobilizations that followed, most notably the anti-war, anti-nuke and land rights Women for Survival Peace Camp and Gate protest in 1983. And so hundreds of women travelled from all over the continent to Pine Gap. And this was co-led by Arendah women and settler women. And some of them returned in 2026.
6: Women's Survival became the umbrella name for the work that was undertaken in 83 and again in 84. But in at that time, what we had was separate women's groups all around the country. We all get together, decide we need a target. Interestingly, everybody came up with Pine Gap. Mm-hmm. And that was in Easter 1983. We had 7 months to organise to pull off the Pine Gap action in November. Look, I'll just say quickly and then hand over. There's many standout actions, because what you see a thread through all these protests that you see over the 50 years that there has been is courage, creativity, and taking the inspiration from that. So what happened, this standout action, and you'll see that a fantastic headline from the Sydney Morning Herald, the decision was taken to probably to go into the base. At any rate, women do. The women who didn't want to get arrested stayed outside. The women who were ready to get arrested were inside. One thing that we really emphasised in organising it was to ensure that people coming knew what the legal situation was. Because, I think it was 5 years at that time that you could go to jail. And so people need to know. There were serious consequences. Commonwealth land, highly secret base, etc. So that was the situation. So on the day, 111 women got arrested. When they were arrested, they all gave the name of Karen Silkwood. Yeah.
2: That was Lee Rhiannon, a former Green senator and a long-time anti-war campaigner. And now we'll bring you a speech from Ungi Barb Flick, Yualei Gomeroi and Bigambul woman, who comes from a family of activists for social justice and Indigenous rights.
7: I want to talk about the power of resistance from my experience on the east coast of Australia. We were the first Aboriginal peoples who were subjected to the massacres, to the displacement, to the takeover of our countries by the British. And we had people who resisted then. Pemulwuy is a Bidjigal man, and Bidjigal is Botany Bay. And they planned guerrilla warfare and they exercised violence. I grew up in a family of activists and resistors. My my grandmother, great-great-grandmother Susan, was given a queen plate, which is a colonial thing about we don't have to talk to all you mob. Pick one person there. She never wore it. She said it was too heavy. But for 14 years in the 1800s, her people held off the settlers by killing their cattle so they couldn't make any money, so they would move away. And then in the mid-1800s, there was a select committee in Brisbane who established the native police, and they went back with the military, and out of my family's 3,000 people, only 300 survived. So I'm Bigamore from my great-great Granny Susan. We're storytellers and we're historians ourselves. In 1967, they had the referendum. They suddenly told us we were citizens. We'd be counted in the census. Oh, yeah. I'm not an Australian. I've been Bigamore Gomeroi for 100,000 years, sticking a flag in the ground, having a meeting on the other side of the world. Don't make me what you call an Australian. You don't represent me. You don't murder people all around the world on my behalf. Thank you very much. So we were a family that really had a strong sense of standing up for ourselves, of standing our own ground. And the other message from my mother was, you stand in your own space. So in 67, I left school, and a lot of us, young people of my age, 18, 19, we all went to Sydney to get away from local discrimination, but also to look for opportunities and careers that we wanted to pursue. And I became a nurse. Gary Foley, I met in 1969. We still talk. I interviewed him 2 years ago about the early days. So in the late 60s, there was this congregation of young Aboriginal kids who'd been brought up with the experience of what had happened to our families. And we were feisty. We would challenge them. And Gary Foley, Gary Williams, Lynn Craigie, those people set up the Aboriginal Legal Service in Sydney. I was the first nurse. During my training, I wasn't registered at that stage, but I set up the primary health care services and the first Aboriginal medical service in Redfern with Fred Hollows and Mum Sherl. So after that, at the age of 30, I was employed as the CEO of the Western Aboriginal Legal Service, which was half the state of New South Wales. It was like the Wild West. Cops did whatever they wanted to do, to any of our people. So during the time they rounded us up at missions, they called this the smooth the dying pillow time. So we were, let's just round them up, put them in a place and they're all going to die out and that'll be the end of that. We don't have to write them into the constitution because they're not going to be here. But we survived all of that stuff. We survived for many years. In the 70s, started setting up organisations. 82, the Commonwealth Games, we wanted to send the message to the world because all the international press would be there. So we called this, the whole world is watching. Bjelke Petersen was in power. He passed a law that no more than three people could congregate. And we congregated. And 500 of us were, I think we took about three steps at the front and they piled us all up and put us in jail. I miscarried my baby that night and they wouldn't release me from jail. till 3 or 4 o'clock in the morning. In 1986, my husband, who was a lawyer, had to go to Bathurst Court for a district court matter and was killed in a car accident. And I escaped to Alice Springs to deal with my pain. And MK Turner found me. And I became part of her family. And she called me Kamara, which I still am today. So I'm grandmother to these Aranda people. I'm sister. I'm daughter. I'm all of those things. They have a special place in my heart. So we had an Alice Springs Peace Group, which was a very robust, fiery group. And we organised, I think it took about 2 years, a collaboration of the anti-basis campaigns, all of the organisations in the people who were living on land that was so-called joint facilities across the country, all came to Pine Gap. We trained for months, the Alice Springs Peace Group. We had cells of four people. We had groups of four people who worked together. Non-violence, direct action training. We negotiated with the cops. We're doing this to get media attention because the Australian public needs to know what's happening out here. So the cops were set up all their holding cells inside Pine Gap. And we were prepared to go through the fence. So they were ready for us. Uncle Bob Anderson, who's in his late 90s now, an old Aboriginal warfare activist from Brisbane, held the fence up for me, part of my story. Love him so much. He was too old to do much more, but he said, hold the fence up for you, held the wire up. We trained, we exercised, we ran, you know. So that when we got through the fence, I had black hair then. I ran and this big cop who hadn't trained and was overweight is chasing me and he's saying, please stop, please. And I could see this little hill in the distance and I said, I'm going to wave to my friends. So I ran up this little hill and I'm up the top and all the people at the gate. Resistance makes you feel strong, makes you feel empowered. However that resistance takes shape. 231 of us gone through the fence, arrested. All our land is sacred. When you take your land, you take over the education and the soul of our little ones. You know? Call us traditional owners. I hate that word. What does it mean, traditional? Oh, way back then, you know, you go, no, no. This land lives inside us. We are sovereign to our nation. I'm not sovereign to our own country. I'm sovereign to where my grandparents come from. So when I went to court, right, so they go, you know, went to court, and I went to court down here in Alice Springs, and they said, they're getting through the list, you know, the list, and who represents you? I said, I represent myself. I'd come from running the Western Aboriginal Legal Service for many years. I said, well, how do you plead? I said, you'll have to remind me of what I'm charged with again. You're charged with trespass. How do you plead? I said, I'm not guilty. I said, I was on Aranda country and with the permission of the Aranda people. 240 community service ordered hours. Got to the door. Father Philip Ahoy used to be the Catholic priest here in town. Met me at the door and said, we're registered, Barb. He said, come around and I'll sign up on your hours.
2: And on the last day of the convergence, we went to the Pine Gap facility. About 300 people convoyed in cars for a short 25-minute drive to join the Hayes family as they delivered a letter of demand to officials of Pine Gap.
3: So-called Pine Gap is a white man's name, but her name is Kayunpa. Occupies what the Australian government and the American government to know, that there was never consent for the Australian and for us and the people and US governments. There was never consent for Australia and us and US governments to put that base on our sacred land. And all people were working on their country until the base took over. Our elders and the elders of this country did not know anything about Pine Gap. They didn't know why it was put here. They didn't know what was used for. They were never told, never got any translators to come in, because at that time there was no translators, you know. So they were never told. The Australian government just came and took over the land, along with America. The Australian government didn't know who was responsible for the country. They didn't ask who was responsible for our land. They didn't know it was Hayes family's country. Kugaji's country, that was our great-grandfather. This was Kugaji's country. They didn't know there were song lines through here. They didn't know it was a sacred place. They just went and marked out and put the pegs in the ground and started digging up underground. They weren't interested in finding out who was the traditional owners of the country were. Our parents used to tell me or us these stories. We know these stories now. This place is sacred. It's not a base. It's not a prison. The prison is just down from here, where our young people, our brothers, our sisters, our uncles, our nieces and nephews are all locked up. That's all our sacred country. They never asked for permission to put any of these facilities on our land, on all this country. It's very special to us. It's part of our traditional ground and well-being and part of our life. It's our country. The government needs to know that this place is so sacred and we want Pine Gap to be closed down.
4: Yes, close the gap, shut it down. Close the gap, shut the Pine Gap down.
3: We feel sorry for our families around the world whose lives have been taken away by this place. We don't want to be feeling guilty all the time when there's bad things happening overseas to little ones, to people, and for our sake. And we want to be safe on our own land too. We are not controlling, we're not the ones controlling this facility, but we feel guilty that it's coming from our land, from our sacred land. We feel sorry for little ones, families, men, women, children, old people overseas, in Gaza, and other places who are getting killed by the space. We are there for these families around the world. We want to know that when they come to Central Australia, to Alice Springs and Mantua, they are coming to a place of harmony and peace. We want these people to come and live on our land without being scared what might happen if the base attacks. We demand, one, the land back that has been taken from us. I'm thinking it's still in our Italians. We want to be able to occupy our own land. We want our next generations to be working on land. We want jobs for our young people as rangers so they can take care of our country and our sacred sites. And number two, that the base, and let the base be moved, removed. We need to close it because it's danger to our land, to our people. Number three, to be compensated for all the years. Since 1962, this base was occupied by a country without consent. We need that money so we can get our houses at Whitegate Community. We are suffering every day. Every day, we are suffering. There's not enough houses in this community. We are struggling, and we will always be struggling. And that the families in Castle be compensated for all the lives lost there. At the moment, they are living in poverty, starving, drinking water, dirty water, and their lives are at risk, just like our lives are at risk too. Thank you. This is from the East family.
2: So for almost 60 years, Pine Gap has connected this place, Arenda country, has connected colonial Australia to a changing succession of wars, from nuclear strategies of the Cold War to the surveillance and targeting systems, as well as drone warfare of the present. For the Hayes family, the demand at its gates begins on their country, Kuyunba. Kuyunba is their country. And that's all we have time for today. We'd love to hear any comments or thoughts you might have about the program. So please send us an email to womenontheline@gmail.com or give us a call at 3CR on 03 9419 8377. 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

0: Hello and welcome to Lost in Science. It is, what is it? Science on the radio. That's what it is. I think I can answer my own question there. Where we just talk about what's going on and give you some brain entertainment for your mind holes. Joining me this week, as always, is the lovely Stu.
1: Good day, evening, afternoon, morning, whenever you might be listening to this.
0: Yes, hello, Stu. And Stu, what have you got for us this fine week?
1: So I was talking to Nicola Sockhill, who is a researcher who looks at the impacts of urban vegetation on humans and on the environment. One of the things that you might notice in urban vegetation, which is largely managed, you're talking about parkland and things like that, is that we have lots of open space grassy areas and lots of trees. And that's kind of all there is. That's what parks are. But their research has been focusing on if that is actually the best way to have vegetation. So I talked to Nicola about what's wrong with the parks we have, what could we do better, and how can we improve basically biodiversity outcomes by designing the parks differently, and how that can also have direct psychological effects on the humans who also use those parks as well.
0: Now, as remiss of me, I forgot to mention also on the show is the ineffable Lyndon Ashcroft. How are you?
2: I'm good, thanks, Chris. How are you? How's your mind hole?
0: It is full of water, I feel, at the moment.
1: Leaking like a sieve?
2: Yeah, I don't know.

0: in like a sieve or dripping.
1: Maybe I could have a bath in it and then jump out of the bath and yell.
0: Archimedes! No, I'm
1: No.
0: joking. Thanks for the setup. No, we
1: Yeah.
0: are, of course, also going to talk this week about the Eureka Awards that were handed out in Sydney on the 3rd of September. These are the Oscars of Australian science, where amazing scientific leaders, mentors, projects, and researchers are celebrated. So I thought we could do a bit of a roll call and a big congratulations to some of the incredible scientists across Australia.
1: I like to think of them as the Logies of Australian science. We also, I think we used to call them the Archies, didn't we, on Lost in Science?
2: We have called them the Archies in honor
1: Yeah.
2: of Archimedes.
1: Yeah, hasn't caught on. Hasn't caught on.
2: No.
1: But
2: Should we go for Archies, the Archies? Because no
1: yeah,
2: one, you're not supposed to
1: maybe.
2: pronounce it that way. Anyway.
1: We've got some parks and shrubs, and we've got some prizes and
2: Lots of science.
1: on with the show.

0: What are you onto? Anything of interest to the scientific community?
1: Together, you and I are going to make the greatest single contribution to science since the creation of fire!
2: It's a big scientific experiment. What do I know?
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4: So if you spend too much time online, someone might tell you to go out and touch grass and get out into the natural world for a little while. You've been sitting at your computer too long. And obviously, green spaces in urban areas are very important and certainly have an influence on all sorts of things, including, you know, real estate prices and the quality of life of the people who live in areas with parks. With me on the show this week, I have Dr. Nicola Sockhill, who has recently been working on a paper about urban parkland and doing research on what sort of designs for urban parks are the most beneficial. Thanks for joining us on Lost in Science, Nicola.
5: Thank you very much for having me.
4: So just briefly, what's your background of research? How did you get into this field of research?
5: I've had a long and winding career history, which led me into a few different careers, but more recently, I started doing a science degree at the University of Queensland with a major in zoology. And as I progressed through, it was evident that I really enjoyed research and wanted to pursue that. So as my interest developed and I progressed through my education career, I started doing an honours research project, which is all about how people interact with nature. And then after that, I progressed into doing a PhD, which was a bit more focused on how urban green spaces can support both people and animals.
4: So obviously, you know, urban green space gets a lot of attention for, especially for things like climate change mitigation and how much canopy cover we have to, you know, shade the city streets and all of that sort of thing. That's not really the focus of your research. I mean, a lot of people have done a lot of work on canopy cover and things like that, but you were looking at urban parkland as the focus of your research. So what was the main point of looking into urban parks?
5: Yeah, that's a really nice way to frame what I do, actually, because there is a lot of work that goes into the area of tree cover or canopy cover, as you put it, general green around the city, but there wasn't all that much research into the layers of vegetation that are present in parks or elsewhere in a city. So my research really hones in on the missing mid-story, as we put it. So the vegetation that's present or not present between around 1 to 10 meters in our parks. And that's a field of research that doesn't really have all that much literature to support it, even though some of us, especially people who work in this sort of space, might intuitively know that there's a difference between just having canopy trees and having all of that complex vegetation to fill in the gap between the ground and the canopy. But it's something that we really thought would be a good place to put our efforts into actually doing more research to support the benefits of having that complex vegetation.
4: What are the main features of the majority of urban parks that you've looked at? What are the design features of those parks and why were they designed in the way they've been designed?
5: Most of the parks in urban cities in Australia and globally as well are sort of centered around the amenity for people, which often consists of large open grassy areas and some shade trees, which are often sort of dotted around the outside or maybe sprinkled throughout the centre. But the way that they're laid out are primarily based on historical influences, which don't ring true anymore. So back in the Industrial Revolution, when cities were becoming bigger and bigger, when people first started designing parks, they incorporated them in a way that met the aesthetic ideals of the time, so really manicured type of appearances. That was sort of backed up by some of the historical beliefs around how humans evolved. So historically, it was believed that people evolved in savanna type of spaces, which is, again, the wide open grassy spaces with dotted canopy trees sort of sprinkled throughout. But both of those things have been challenged. So in more recent research, we've found that people actually prefer the complexity of vegetation or more of a naturalistic type of landscape in their parklands. The manicured appearance of the 1800s is no longer the preferred way to view a space. And also some other research about historical human evolution has sort of challenged that savanna theory, and it's become evident more recently through more recent theories that people actually evolved in sort of like a patchwork of forested and savanna type of areas. So those historical reasons that parks are laid out the way that they are, those traditional park features that we all recognize are no longer ringing true, and that's why we think that should be challenged.
4: So was the thinking that people had some sort of innate tendency to prefer savanna environments, and that's why they made people happy because they were this evolutionary memory that we had of where we'd evolved as a species?
5: That's exactly right. And when the parks were first designed back in the Industrial Revolution, I don't think that theory of evolution was in existence. It was a bit too early in the scheme of things. But post hoc researchers and architects of outdoor areas have sort of used that to back up some of the reasons why these parks are laid out how they are, and
4: So they're sort
5: supported
4: of
5: some of these.
4: retrofitting the ideas to the existing parks.
5: Yeah, that's exactly right. Yeah.
4: So that savanna layout having very low ground cover plants, lawns and turf and grasses, and then trees. And obviously there's a lot of other different sizes and shapes and forms of plants that exist. And those being left out, is there a psychological impact of that? Did you find anything like that?
5: Yeah, definitely. The more complex the vegetation, the more benefit it has for people. It can support people's health and well-being in a whole range of different ways. It can reduce anxiety and depression. It can lower stress hormones. It can even help if you have an injury or an illness. It can help you to recover faster. So, as people are spending more and more time in cities and more people are moving to cities, it's really important that we have that complex nature there to help give us some of these benefits.
4: So it's not just the open space, and it's not just that it's not a paved area. It's actually the complexity of the environment gives benefits to people in
5: Yeah,
4: their own
5: that's
4: well-being.
5: exactly right. Yeah.
4: Are there any other benefits, environmental benefits to having complex vegetation in urban parklands?
5: Definitely. Complex vegetation is imperative for a number of different species in urban areas. There is a really strong correlation between the number of species present. Some of my specific research was about birds and insects, and there's a relationship between the number of species present and the complexity of the vegetation. So it's really evident overall that more species can be supported by complex vegetation as opposed to open grassy spaces. There's also some specific reasons. So, for example, birds really like to build their nests in the complex vegetation. They shelter from predators or from the heat. It's really hot in most of the cities in Australia, and these animals need somewhere to cool down, especially in the middle of summer. They also forage for food, and the whole ecosystem within a complexly vegetated area is much more, well, complex and can support a wide range of animals. So insects feel safer and can proliferate there, and therefore the birds can also exist because they're eating some of these insects as well, and it sort of just all snowballs into a much healthier ecosystem.
4: So I guess, yeah, I guess with the more the more different vegetation types, you've got different species, which means there's different food sources for different insects, and therefore the insects become food sources for birds and lizards and other things like that. It's really interesting to think about it that way. And I know certainly where I live in this, well, near the city of Melbourne, they have looked at diversity of their tree plantings for many years and tried to increase the number of different species they were planting as trees in the landscape. But they haven't, as far as I know, focused on the complexity of the vegetation. While they have increased the diversity of the species, they haven't looked at the diversity of the structure that they're putting in. So we're still looking at street trees and parks that are designed in that traditional method that you mentioned. Now, as far as another very practical aspect of urban landscape management, if I can put it that way, is that people say, "Oh, yes, but if we have more complex plantings of plants in these urban parklands, it won't be as easy as just mowing the lawn and getting out the whippersnipper. So is that a factor in that you took into account when you're looking at this?
5: Yeah, definitely. And that's something that it's actually quite counterintuitive. So it seems like it would be more simple to send out someone on a mower and whippersnipper just to quickly nip down the grass, especially in the summer months, especially up here in Queensland, grass grows quite quickly. But it actually turns out to be, they're always out there. Every second week there's a mower in the park near my place. But it turns out to be quite a huge investment by councils to do all this maintenance for the more traditional wide open grassy spaces. There's also things that have to be done in some of the more manicured parks. I've seen some specifically in Melbourne where they're pulling out the bulbs of these exotic flowering plants that need to be replaced every so many months. And that's quite an expense to send someone out to do that frequently. But in contrast, if you have some native vegetation or even some non-native vegetation that's forming all these complex layers, it's quite easy just to let it grow and do its thing and do some pruning, but not to the extent of pulling them out and spending a lot of money to do that. So it can actually be a lot cheaper to maintain. Some maintenance does actually have to go into it. Of course, you can't just let it run free and take over the city, but it can be a lot cheaper than sending a horde of people out on their mowers every few weeks in summer.
4: Sure. One of the other issues which I hear people talk about is that you know, you might get more, say, poisonous, venomous snakes or something like that living in these environments. There's more places for them to hide and you know, jump out and bite people. Is that actually likely, or is that just something that people are, you know, naturally concerned about? But is it a justified concern?
5: It's a valid concern, but it's largely unjustified. And there are ways that it can be mitigated for as well. So snakes are a big one. A lot of people don't like snakes, especially the venomous kind that we have over here. But there are ways that you can stop that human wildlife interaction from happening or keep it from happening in close quarters. So some of the things we recommend are including signage, especially in areas where snakes and other potentially dangerous animals are likely to be. You can also do things like creating sort of like a buffer zone between where people might actually be physically walking, for example, along a path, and where the vegetation actually is, so people can see if there was a snake that was going to be coming out, which, as a side note, they often don't. Snakes are more scared of us than we are of them, as is commonly said. But you can
4: I've always been told that, but as I said, I'm pretty scared of snakes, so they must be really scared.
5: They really are. They'll only attack if they're really, really cornered, if it's a last defense. But that's an aside. There are other things that you can do, like just general education pieces, some signage around to say, to explain to people what sort of species might be present and sort of explain some of these things, like keep your distance and you'll be completely fine. There's also things that you can do in terms of including lighting to make sure everyone's well lit, so there's no chance encounters that the person might not be interested in.
4: Yeah, and I mean, I guess if, as you're saying, you know, most of the wildlife is trying to avoid people, with this extra vegetation cover, they've got more places to hide from us, so that's probably a good thing.
5: Absolutely right. That's a really good point.
4: So look, that it sounds really interesting. It is kind of counterintuitive, as you say, that it may actually be cheaper to have these complex layers of vegetation. But it is really interesting that people seem to get more psychological benefit the more interest there is in the parklands.
5: That's right. And just to add to that point from before, there is some research that the more biodiversity there is, so the more different types of species, the more benefit you can get as well, and the more that people enjoy that nature. So it sort of compounds when, to your point from before, when there's more plant species, there's more insect species, then there's more bird species, and so on and so on. And then all of that combined creates a really, really good synergistic benefit for people who might be in that space.
4: I mean, yeah, if you put it that way, it does seem a little bit more obvious that the more biodiversity you provide, the more gets created by putting it there in the first place.
5: Yeah.
4: All right. Well, I think we're running out of time. So I'd just like to thank you for joining us on the show, Nicola. It's really interesting research, and it kind of backs up what I sort of already suspected, but it's good to have some scientific research to back it up as well.
5: Absolutely. And thank you so much for having me here. I really enjoy talking about this research and chatting to you. So thanks.
4: No worries. Thanks again.
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0: Welcome back. You are listening to Lost in Science, and we wanted to round out the show today with a bit of a round of applause for the winners of the Eureka Prizes this year. The Eureka Prize, of course, the Oscars or the Logies of Australian science, depending on who you are, celebrates incredible research and teams, as well as leadership and mentoring that is done around Australia to keep Australian science vibrant and tip top, basically. There's way too many for us to cover in the remaining few minutes of the show. So, boys, I thought we could just pick our favorites to discuss. And I want to go first because the winners that I wanted to give a particular shout out to are the Marine Heatwave Forecast team from CSIRO and the Bureau of Meteorology. This year, they won the New South Wales Department of Climate Change, Energy and the Environment and Water Eureka Prize for Environmental Research. So, this is a prize for environmental research. And this team developed an operational forecast for marine heatwaves. So, you know that we generally think of heatwaves, we think about them in the atmosphere, we think about heat that humans are experiencing. But in the last 10 to 15 years, there's been an explosion of occurrence and also research about marine heatwaves. This is when you get a really warm blob of ocean water that has the potential to bleach coral, to cause big impacts in the ecosystems in these various regions of the ocean. And this team have worked for the last 5 years to develop a warning system. So now, if you go to the Bureau of Meteorology's website, you will see heat wave warnings, but you can also see marine heat wave forecasts as well, which has really big useful impacts for fisheries and for other communities that live on the coast and rely on coastal health for their survival. So, huge congratulations to that team. I know a couple of them personally, and they've been working really hard on this. So, very well deserved.
1: Well, I wanted to give a shout out to one that caught my eye was Associate Professor Helen Patterson from the University of Sydney, who was awarded the Eureka Prize for Excellence in Forensic Science. What she worked on is basically the effect of abuse and coercive control on victim survivors and how it affects their memory. And that essentially that, if you remember as kind of a single event, you might remember some of the details of the event. But when there's a pattern of abuse, essentially, then people tend to more remember the pattern and the typical behavior rather than the fine details of it. And that's how the memory works in such situations. And this can lead to then, of course, problems in court cases when people say, oh, you didn't get the details exactly right. The defense might say details weren't exactly right, therefore the whole thing's in question. But what Helen Patterson's work shows is that's not how memory works. So it's got the potential for opening up the better understanding of the effect of domestic and family violence on victim survivors and hopefully better treatment in the courts and by the legal system, essentially.
2: Interesting angle on forensic science there too, which is, usually think of people taking swabs and running around with gloves and lab coats on, but it's actually a much broader field than what we usually think of. The one that I think jumped out to me was the Australian Infectious Diseases Research Centre Eureka Prize for Infectious Diseases Research. It was actually awarded to researchers from Monash University and the Alfred Hospital who were looking at bacterial vaginosis, and this is a condition which affects women primarily, which has long been kind of dismissed as an imbalance of vaginal bacteria and therefore a problem that a woman has to deal with clearing up herself by rebalancing her vaginal microbiome. But researchers have discovered and shown clearly that the condition is not actually an imbalance of bacteria. It is a sexually transmissible bacteria which causes bacterial vaginosis. So they've basically said that treating the male partners of women who get affected by this problem is a very effective way of removing it from being a problem in the first place. I think, fellas, get out there and wash your bits a bit more carefully would probably solve a lot of problems. Dr. Erica Plummer, Dr. Lenka Vodskril, and Professor Katrina Bradshaw accepted the prize, and there was other people involved, obviously. It's a great step forward when someone says, hey, this is actually caused by something. It's not you, it's him. It's a great finding.
0: The only other one I wanted to highlight is probably the gold Logie of the Eurekas, which is the Eureka Prize for Scientific Research. And this year it was awarded to Professor Georgina Long, who's at the University of Sydney and with the Melanoma Institute Australia. Now, this is probably like the most prestigious prize in the Eureka Awards. And Georgina is a former Australian of the Year. She's done amazing work on melanoma and skin health and skin cancer. And I do believe when she received the award, she was on sabbatical doing research in Europe, and she gave her acceptance speech, but she wasn't allowed to talk about her most exciting research because it isn't quite published yet. I do believe there's some research that she's got coming out really soon that is about some kind of melanoma vaccine, which when that does come out, I'm sure we'll be seeing a lot more of Professor Long, who's already done some amazing things, but to receive this award as well is another shiny thing to put on her shiny things cabinet, which I'm sure is already very full. But yes, huge congratulations to her.

0: And that is all we have time for this week on Lost in Science. Thank you for joining us in Getting Lost. If you have any questions or suggestions for the team, get in touch with us by email. 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
1: Hello and welcome to Real World Gardener. I'm Marianne. Thank you for joining me. It's great to have your company. What's on the show today? Well, I'm talking with Elizabeth Dwyer. She's a local area volunteer coordinator at Easy Care Gardening. Then we're growing olives in Vegetable Heroes, plus garden jobs for the weekend with Steve McLean.
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1: Well, in the studio, I've got Elizabeth. How are you today?
2: Very good. Been out in the garden and now ready to chat about it.
1: Excellent. So we, of course, I'll say hello to Peter and Michael. Hello, Peter and Michael, who are volunteers at Easy Care Gardening.
3: Hello there.
4: Hi there.
1: All right, Elizabeth, let's talk about what is Easy Care Gardening.
2: Yep, so we're a volunteer-based organisation working in aged care, and since 1988, Easy Care Gardening has been helping older people in the community to live more fulfilling lives at their home for longer. So we get out in the garden and I take teams of volunteers to go and garden and help maintain older people's houses and their gardens.
1: Peter and Michael, you've been volunteering for 5 years, I believe. Is that right?
4: That's right, yes.
1: Okay. And why did you start volunteering for Easy Care? Why pick this one?
4: I got a little drop in the letterbox, to be honest, and I was thinking of retiring from work, and I like gardening, so I put my hand up and went through the process.
1: And you've got a bit of a background in horticulture as well.
4: So, yeah.
1: Yeah. Elizabeth, you're always looking for more volunteers.
2: Yes, so those that are listening, you don't actually need to be a horticulturalist or anything like that. No experience is needed. And we have teams all throughout the week, including Saturday, that go out and you can come, socialise, have cups of tea, which we'll get to talk about, and we provide the tools and we also help train you up so you know what to do in the garden.
1: So that you can pick a weed from a plant. Yes, yes. What about you, Peter?
3: Nearly always I can tell the difference between weeds and plants. I'm not actually a gardener. I think I'm really just a labourer.
1: Okay.
3: I like to garden. Well, I like to volunteer because it's a way of making a contribution to the community. And I enjoy the positive reaction that we get from all of the customers, really.
1: Okay, yes, they would be pretty happy, I would imagine, getting work done for them in the garden. Apart from them appreciating what you do.
2: No, we're also a social organisation, so we have a really, focus on connecting with the older people, our clients, to make sure that they have people that they can chat to. Also, our volunteers like to socialise when they're gardening. Yeah. So most times that we're gardening, we do have a break, and that can often include a lovely cup of tea or a biscuit with some of our clients. And it's just, a wonderful way to connect to those people in our community, those people who need a little bit of a chat, or just, I need a bit of a chat sometimes, so it's perfect for me too.
3: Yeah. Well, I realise that some old people, you might be the only person they speak to that week because they're all alone. Usually they're widows. Sometimes they're couples, but mostly it's widows living in the old family home or sometimes in a townhouse. But they don't see many people and they really welcome us in. So it's not just the gardens that we do, it's that we make a contribution to their life. I know that sounds a bit high sounding, but that's actually true.
1: No, it is true. Yeah, I'd imagine it is true. Plus, apart from getting the benefit of you feel good about that, but you're also getting exercise.
3: Well, yes, that's true. They really appreciate what we do. And, I've worked out that there are two things that matter to most of our elderly women clients. The two things are their hair and their garden. Oh. We don't do the hair.
1: Right, of course not. No.
3: But what I like to see or know is that after we've gone and we walk away, they can walk out of their front door or their back door or both and see that it's all neat and tidy. And that really matters to some of our customers. What's something that they focus on?
4: This is particularly, we work right through COVID and it was particularly poignant there. I mean, they had no visitors at all and they were told to stay in the house while we worked, but you'd be working and then they'd be on your shoulder. They were just desperate to talk to people and that was really important.
3: We know that it's a small contribution to them staying in their homes because it means that the garden can sometimes be just too much for them. Well, it usually is. That's the reason why we're there. And it means that they don't have to worry too much about that and they can stay a bit longer in the family home. And in that family home, we look around and we're surrounded by all the memories of their family and kids and grandchildren. There's an old bike there and other bits and pieces have been there, and we enable them to stay there a bit longer.
1: Yeah, that's most important. I think staying in your own home makes you feel, you don't feel like you're one foot in the grave.
2: You can volunteer as much or as little as you like. So how often, it is up to you. Some people come for one day a year, or as sometimes we also have corporate groups that come out and join us as well. So if you're a part of a business or organization, but other people volunteer multiple times a week. Peter and Michael here are two of our Friday volunteers, and they'll spend two sessions, a morning and an afternoon session, giving their Fridays to the people of our community.
3: Yeah, we do 6 hours work, 3 hours and 3 hours.
1: Oh, okay. All right. And you get a break.
3: Well, that's how it's worked out anyway.
1: Now, you mentioned training. What about gloves and stuff like that? Do you provide that?
2: Good question. Yeah, we definitely provide that. If you have your own tools, we're happy for you, to bring your own special gloves. But otherwise, we have the gloves and some of the necessary tools to make sure it's safe and also make sure that, you're already giving your time, so you don't need to bring anything else along.
1: All right.
3: The tools that EasyCare provide now are all top class, well-known top class brand tools, which wasn't quite that way when I first joined, but it's all improved in the last year or two. And so you're working with really good equipment. You don't have to struggle.
1: Okay. So do you do hedging, for example?
3: Do I do hedging?
1: Oh. So do you have like hedge electric ones?
3: Yeah, we have hand clippers and electric hedges. Yeah.
1: Okay.
3: And we can, we do... Sometimes we do a great deal of hedging. Just depends on how much is there.
2: Yeah, it also depends on the skills that you bring to the garden. So I know that one of my skills is the hedging, is like Peter, but also if you know a lot about the weeds, or if you're especially good at pruning roses, some of our volunteers are really experts, and Michael with his horticulture background is one of those people that can bring then his knowledge to the garden and also help out our teams that way.
4: Well, yeah, they always have a question. A lot of them are very good at gardens as well. They just don't have the capacity to do it anymore. They've had a garden all their life and they have their own favourite flowers and favourite bushes and all that sort of stuff, and they want to know if they're surviving and if they want to be pruned, and so we can do all of that for
1: you. All right, and you
4: but you don't have to know that if you're a volunteer.
3: We've actually transformed some gardens. There's one that comes to mind where we drove up to the front of this place a few years ago, and there was a great clump of weeds in the front. Mm. We later found out there was a rose garden.
1: Wow.
3: And we cleaned it up, and if you look at it now, it is a rose garden. And if you go around the back, it's a beautiful garden. And it wasn't like that before we went there. Michael spent two or three different visits, because we're only there quarterly, but you pulled out the, what was the...
4: Bougainvillea.
3: The bougainvillea. There was a very terrible bougainvillea over a garden shed. You could hardly see the shed. And Michael pulled it all out and cleaned it all up, and the place looks pretty good now.
2: Yeah, so you get that satisfaction too of a job well done, and you get to see people over many years and to get that connection as well. It's wonderful.
4: Well, some of them will buy plants when they know we're coming for us to plant out for them and in the right spot and what they should be doing to keep it alive. Well, not everybody's a green thumb, but they want their garden to look nice, as Pete Pete says. So. Yeah.
1: Well, there we have it. That's been a lovely chatting with you all. And, well, I'm looking forward to next time when you come round, because I believe you really look forward to being on the radio.
2: Yeah, it's amazing. Thank you so much. And thank you for having us down. And if anyone has any questions, you feel free to email or contact Easy Care Gardening. They're really easy to Google.
1: Fantastic.
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1: It's time for Garden Jobs for the Weekend with Steve McLean.
6: Yeah, and as usual, there are quite a few jobs for this weekend, starting with throw around some slow-release fertiliser or palletised manure on garden beds to wake plants from winter dormancy. And also sow tomato, cucumber and capsicum seeds indoors for early birds and for those in cooler zones. Next, look for any citrus gall wasp swelling and remove affected stems by cutting off with secateurs. Don't waste your time using a vegetable peeler like some textbooks might suggest to get through the bark and grub inside. Just simply remove them. Next, rose pruning should be finished by now, but did you spray for black spot on the leaves? A fungicide that contains potassium bicarbonate works wonders. And lastly, now's the time to cut back passion fruit vines. Reduce by one third to encourage spring growth. And boy, do I need to do that one myself this weekend.
0: Throw in a seed and watch your garden grow on Real World Gardener with Marianne Cannon.
1: Well, it's time for Vegetable Heroes, and I'm thinking about growing an olive tree in a pot. Olives are Olea Europaea, and it's a symbol of joy, peace and happiness. Did you know that the Mediterranean diet, which includes plenty of olives and olive oil, has long been known as one of the healthiest? Another interesting fact is that residents of Crete in the Mediterranean have the highest consumption of olive oil per person in the world, but Australia is second. Would you have guessed that growing olives dates back 5,000 years and that olive trees can live up to 2,000 years old? They look good in any garden with their silvery green leaves, and some people, though, have mistakenly bought ornamental olive trees thinking that they will also fruit. But that's not the case. These ornamental olives have darker green leaves and only produce pea-sized fruit, which isn't much good. The good news is that true olives can grow right from Queensland through to Tasmania and across to South Australia. Not only that, olives can grow with neglect and start producing fruit again with a bit of care. Plus, they make excellent windbreaks and are great for gardeners with black thumbs. So what do olive trees need? We have to remember that olives originated in the Mediterranean and will grow in areas of Australia with a similar climate that is cool to cold winters and hot summers. And even though olive trees are evergreen, they still need a cool winter so they can rest to prepare for their main shooting. Many mature olive trees will survive and crop well even in the very cold areas of Australia. Some varieties will also fruit well in no frost areas as long as the winters are cool enough. They need winter chilling, so that's temperatures fluctuating between 1.5 degrees centigrade and 8 degrees centigrade. And they also need long, warm summers to ripen the fruit. Having said that, the olive industry is researching what olives do well in areas with warm winters and wet summers. Some of these warm winter varieties include Arabicina, Aracuzzo, Del Morocco, Manzanillo and Picual. Olives will grow in most soil types as long as it's well drained, and they like a pH of 6.5 to 8.5, so on the alkaline side. The olive tree's worst enemy is too much water, so if your soil is clay, you know what to do. When it comes to fertilising, olive trees have similar needs to Australian eucalypts, except for the fact that they are not phosphorus sensitive. Traditionally, all you need to use is well-rotted manures and mulches, and anything else you risk over-fertilising your tree. Now, there can be some problems with lots of rain at harvest time, which can reduce the oil content due to the high water content in the fruit. But the most common pest is black scale, which also affects citrus. What do you need to do to harvest your olives, which is usually between February and March? Some of the fruit begins to turn from plain green to purplish black. When that happens, it'll be fairly safe to pick the green olives for pickling. If you've ever tried to eat an olive straight from the tree, though, you will know what I mean. It's very bitter and very hard. If you use the method I'm going to talk about, you will end up with wonderful sweet olives. So what you need to start off with is make a slit in each olive or crack each one open with a wooden mallet. Yes, that's right, each and every single one. This bruising, upbricking or cutting will allow the water and salt to penetrate the fruit, drawing out the bitterness and also preserving it. Put the olives in a large bowl or bucket and cover with half a cup of coarse salt for every 10 cups of water. Place a plate over the top to keep the olive submerged. You need to change the water daily for about 10 to 12 days. That will extract the bitterness and make the olives sweet. After 14 days, drain the olives and place in a solution of cool down brine, which is 1 cup of salt for every 10 cups of water that has been boiled first. That's all that's left to do apart from bottling the olives in brine topped with 1 centimeter of olive oil. Now, why are they good for you? They are nutritious and rich in mineral content such as sodium, potassium, magnesium, iron, phosphorus and iodine. They also provide essential vitamins and amino acids. And just in case these benefits weren't enough, they're a great aphrodisiac. And that was your Vegetable Heroes segment for today.
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1: Time for the longer chat of garden jobs for the weekend. On the line, I've got Steve McLean, biology educator. How are you today, Steve?
6: Hi, Marianne. I'm really good, thank you. How are you?
1: Excellent. And today, let's kick off with, as usual, the listener question, who writes in, my camellias have been flowering beautifully all winter, but lots of the blooms are going brown and mushy before they fully open, and some are just falling off. What's causing this, and is there anything I can do about it?
6: You know, this is a very common problem, and I certainly see it on my camellias at this time of year. And there is a specific cause worth knowing about. What you're describing in your question is most likely camellia petal blight, and it's caused by a fungus called Ciborinia camellae.
1: Wow, that's a good one. I haven't heard of that one before. This disease is notably specific in what it targets. It attacks only the flowers of camellias, leaving the stems, leaves and roots completely unaffected, so the plant itself remains healthy.
6: And the way to distinguish petal blight from ordinary environmental damage, such as cold nights, wind or sun scorch, is to look closely at the browning petals themselves. The petal blight produces a characteristic netted or veined appearance where the veins show darker than the surrounding tissue. Once the infection is established, the entire flower typically browns and drops within 24 to 48 hours.
1: Understanding the disease cycle is important. Now, when infected flowers fall to the ground, the fungus forms small, hard, black resting structures called sclerotia at the base of those fallen blooms. These sclerotia remain dormant in the soil right through summer, autumn and winter.
6: And then when camellia flowering season comes around again, the sclerotia germinate and produce small fungal fruiting bodies in the soil, and these release spores into the air, which are carried by air currents up into open blooms, and the cycle begins again.
1: That's why sanitation's most effective management tool available. Collect every fallen flower from beneath your camellia as soon as possible and remove them from the garden entirely. Don't compost them. At the same time, remove the old mulch from under the plant and replace it with fresh mulch.
6: Done consistently at the end of each flowering season, this approach will reduce the severity of the disease over time. And for plants with a history of severe infection, fungicide soil drenches applied to the ground around the under area of the plant just before flowering season begins are available, but ensuring that infected mulch and fallen flowers are removed is by far the preferred way of dealing with this problem.
1: Now, the hot term is photoperiodism. Have you ever wondered how your plants seem to know what time of year it is? How the freesias suddenly push up through the soil right on cue, and how poinsettias saves itself for Christmas, or how your dahlias wait until the days are shortening before they put on their autumn display.
6: This week's term explains exactly why this happens. And right now, in late August, it's happening all around us in our gardens.
1: So photoperiodism is simply the way plants respond to the changing length of day and night across the seasons.
6: Now, here's the really fascinating part. And this is what surprises a lot of gardeners. It's not actually the length of the day that plants are measuring. It's the length of night. So plants are sensitive to uninterrupted darkness, and they're counting the hours of dark, not the hours of light. And in fact, when scientists first discovered photoperiodism back in the 1920s, they got this the wrong way around themselves. So they assumed it was the daylight hours that mattered.
1: Anyway, based on this, we divide plants into three groups. First, we have short day plants. These flower when the nights are long, which in our part of the world means late autumn and into winter.
6: Yeah, think poinsettias, chrysanthemums and dahlias. Then we have long day plants. These flower as nights get shorter and days lengthen, which is exactly what's happening right now as we move into spring. Freesias, lettuce and spinach fall into this group. And then there's a third group, day neutral plants, which simply don't care about the day length at all and flower when they're developmentally ready, regardless of the season. Tomatoes are a classic example of this.
1: So why does this matter to you, the gardener, right now? Because late August is a genuine turning point in the photo period calendar. Days are noticeably lengthening, nights are shortening, and your long day plants are detecting that shift through a pigment in their leaves called phytochrome.
6: And that's the biological light sensor that translates the length of darkness into a hormonal signal. And that signal is what ultimately triggers flowering. It also explains why you can run into trouble with artificial lighting. And if you've got a garden light or even just a house light spilling through a window, shining onto your poinsettias or chrysanthemums at night, you're actually interrupting that dark period.
1: Fantastic. Now, onto the plant profile, which is Hardenbergia violacea. Hardenbergia is also known as false sarsaparilla or purple coral peas, a hardy, evergreen, woody-stemmed climber, part of the Papilionaceae family, native to Australia, in fact.
6: There are three species in Australia which are vigorous climbers or trailing plants. However, recent breeding has actually developed some upright, shrubby forms. And even though having a vigorous growth habit, it rarely covers other plants so extensively as to cause damage.
1: The most widely grown variety in Australia is Happy Wanderer, which is Hardenbergia violacea, which has dark green leathery leaves, quite long and arrow shaped.
6: Winter through to spring, they produce a mass of dark purple, pale pink or white pea flowers, depending on the variety. So look out for Pink Fizz, Mini Haha, Blushing Princess and Purple Falls.
1: Now the flowers are the typical pea shape, consisting of four petals, the standard, the keel and two wings, pretty much like all pea flowers. And
6: full sun part shade position is preferred, although sunnier positions will usually result in better flowering. And they'll tolerate a wide range of soil types, including light clay or sand. However, these cultivars will grow best in an enriched, well-drained acid soil on a raised bed with a pH of 5.5 to 6.
1: They possess a low frost tolerance when young and can get a lot of significant leaf damage, but will become hardier with age.
6: I believe you've read on a forum on the web that various gardeners are having trouble keeping the plant alive, with one of them actually saying that when they were up at Noosa Heads National Park in August, they were growing in cracks of rocks on the side of hills, and others were growing in the shale type soil, all high and dry. So perhaps they don't like wet feet at all.
1: Wet feet, clay soil, all points to root rot and sometimes phytophthora, which is the cause of it all.
6: Only water when the soil appears dry, then water until damp. Water more during flowering and summertime, and monitor watering levels in the first season after planting and during the warmer months of the year to maintain adequate soil moisture.
1: Mulch to retain moisture in the soil and suppress weeds pretty much applies to all plants, I've got to say. And once established in the cooler months of the year, these cultivars require minimal watering.
6: Fertilise with a balanced controlled release native fertiliser after flowering and prune lightly and regularly to maintain shape and promote fresh growth. Prune more firmly after flowering and watch out for scale.
1: Of course, avoid wetting the foliage to minimise possible fungal problems. Well, there we have it. That's all for Garden Jobs for the weekend. It's been great chatting with you, Steve. Look forward to the chat next time.
6: Yeah, thanks, Marianne. Really enjoyed it and look forward to next week.
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1: Thank you for listening. I hope we've inspired you to look out for gardening volunteer opportunities in your community and grow an olive tree. Tune in next week, because next week I'll be talking with Ian Hempel, owner of Herbie Spices, about the most expensive spice there is, saffron. 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Just look for 2RRR programs or follow Real World Gardener on Facebook for the link. If you have a question on wildlife, plants or garden design, the team would love to hear from you either via email realworldgardener@gmail.com or you can write in to 2RRR PO Box 644 Gladesville, New South Wales 1675. Until next week, I'll leave you with a track by the Bee Gees, Islands in the Stream. But for me, have a great gardening week. Bye for now.

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0: Two Bob?
1: What's the... Okay, cool. Here we go again. 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
3: National Radio News.
4: Hello, I'm Alyssa Delves. Queensland has been dealt the first downgrade to its credit rating in 17 years, heaping more borrowing costs onto the state's budget. The loss of Queensland's AA+ rating with credit agency S&P Global came on the same day New South Wales received an upgrade to its credit outlook. Queensland's Treasurer David Janetsky says the government's doing what it can.
5: There's no doubt that we have capped SES numbers. We've taken spending from the former government, 6.6% over 9 years, our first budget, 5.4%, this budget 4.9%. So we have been targeting budget improvements. We've been managing the budget back to surplus. And that's one of the things that S&P today have observed, in that we've softened the landing.
4: S&P say the state's budget performance will remain very weak over the next 2 to 3 years compared to similar peers. The Therapeutic Goods Administration will consider recommendations from a review on the use of an active ingredient in sunscreen. Lewis Donaldson reports.
6: The review was conducted following concerns about SPF claims on sunscreen labels and testing reliability. The TGA scrutinised dozens of products and found some did not contain the level of SPF on the label. Public and stakeholder consultation is now
4: 2 to 3 years compared to similar peers. The Therapeutic Goods Administration will consider recommendations from a review on the use of an active ingredient in sunscreen, Lewis Donaldson reports.
6: The review was conducted following concerns about SPF claims on sunscreen labels and testing reliability. The TGA scrutinised dozens of products.

0: warnings, bans or recalls of any products. It says Australians should continue to use sunscreen.
1: Australia's heavy metal community has helped save the only dedicated live music hub in Central Australia. Alice Springs Blackreath has reached its $1 million target. The funds will be used to purchase the studio, place it in a trust and safeguard it for future generations. Founder Pirate says it's a historic day for Australian music.
2: What a day to be alive, my friends. To wake up in the dead centre of Australia, on Aranda country, and to say to you guys, happy heavy metal $1 million morning, my friends. We have done it.
1: The hub supports independent artists from across the outback to record, perform and create while championing heavy metal artists across the Top End. As a show of unity, over 30 heavy metal bands will be performing on stage across six cities around Australia tomorrow. Solar citizens have welcomed the announcement that the government will work to make plug-in solar and batteries available to all Australians, exploring pathways to support their safe deployment. It would see Australia join Great Britain, Germany and many American states in allowing renters, low-income households and people living in apartments to access cheap plug-in solar panels and batteries. The advocacy group would like to see the move completed by July 1 next year. And temperatures are warming up this weekend in the southeast of Australia as a front clips southwest Western Australia. The Bureau of Meteorology's David Croc explains the forecast.
3: And the pattern's been evolving really slowly this week with this high pressure system dominating the weather across southern Australia for several days now. It's very slowly moving out into the Tasman Sea tomorrow. That means temperatures will pick up a little through much of southeastern Australia. It's also extending this ridge still up the Queensland coast, which is still bringing showers, pretty fresh winds to that part of the country.
1: And in sport, the NRL Finals Series gets underway tonight. The South Sydney Rabbitohs will take on the Newcastle Knights at the Sydney Football Stadium in a must-win clash. The teams met twice this year and have one win each. Talis Duncans returns for the Rabbitohs. Matt Dufty will start at fullback with Jai Gray on the bench. Dom Young, Tyson Frizzle and Phoenix Crossland are back for the Knights.
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5: Hi, I'm Dr. Andrew Penman from the Cancer Council New South Wales. 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
7: 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Great to have your company this afternoon, folks. And we've got plenty of classic hits from the past coming up for you today. Now, you might have noticed some of the youth presenters here at 2 Bob have been really getting into the vinyl collection that we have and getting the record player up and running, which has been so exciting to see. And guess what? I'm going to jump on the bandwagon myself and play a couple of vinyl tracks a bit later. But first, a couple of smiling songs to kick us off with a nice, happy tone and to hopefully get you smiling. We've got Matt Monroe first, and You Smiled, and then we'll hear Tony Bennett with a song called Smile. So to kick off Hits of the Past this afternoon, it's Matt Monroe and You Smiled. Now this sounds like another piece of music that I've played on the show before called Eye Level. It's the Van der Valk theme, and that's because it is Eye Level, the Van der Valk theme, and Matt Monroe is singing the words that have been written to the song called And You Smiled. Let's go.

Ah, oh, very pretty song, that one. That was Smile, that version there from Tony Bennett. And of course, Smile is a song based on the theme song used in the soundtrack for Charlie Chaplin's 1936 film Modern Times. Nat King Cole's done a version of the song. Michael Jackson's done a version of the song. The Tony Bennett version was from 1959 as well. It was another version. Barbra Streisand and Lady Gaga also did a version as well. And in 2006, Tony Bennett, again, did his own version of the song in his album Duets, an American Classic, with Barbra Streisand. So there you go. And before that, of course, we had Matt Monro and You Smiled. That was from 1973. And Matt Monro, and his birth name was Terence Edward Parsons, and he was an English singer, known as the man with the golden voice and the British Sinatra. He performed internationally during his 30-year career and has sold a reported 23 million records. It's 23 million records, that's a lot. AllMusic has described Matt Monro as one of the most underrated pop vocalists of the 60s, who possessed the easiest, most perfect baritone in the business. Frank Sinatra said about Matt Monro after he passed away, "If I had to choose three of the finest male vocalists in the singing business, Matt would be one of them. His pitch was right on the nose, his word enunciations letter perfect, his understanding of a song thorough." And that, how amazing is that to get a compliment like that from Frank Sinatra? That's pretty special, isn't it? And you know what? Another fun fact for you, Matt Monro was famously known as the singing bus driver, because he was a bus driver. A London bus driver, as a matter of fact, operating routes out of places like New Cross bus station, and even drove a number 27 bus, and he sang while he drove. So that earned him the nickname, the singing bus driver, and then from there he went on to become the golden voice, the man with the golden voice, and adopted the stage name Matt Monro. So there you go. It's a lot of amazing stories from singers back in the day. I mentioned Nat King Cole earlier, doing a version of Smile, and Nat King Cole was playing piano in a bar one night. He was a piano player. He was simply not just a piano player, but he only played the piano at that time. And a thug, as we will call him, came in, pointed a gun at Nat King Cole's head. Let me rewind a bit. A thug came in and said, "Sing us a song," or something along those lines. Nat King Cole said, "I'm only a piano player. I'm not a singer." And the thug pointed a gun at Nat King Cole's head and said, "Tonight, you're a singer." And that is how Nat King Cole became a singer. So all these fascinating and sometimes scary stories about how singers started singing, you know. But anyway, moving along now, as I said before, a lot of our youth presenters have been really enjoying the vinyl collection we have at 2Bob and playing some vinyl tracks. So I'm going to jump on the bandwagon now. I've got a Beach Boys record lined up, ready to go. Good Vibrations is the record. And that is, in fact, the track we're going to hear first. And we're also going to hear a track called Dance, Dance, Dance, because how can you not dance when the record player is playing? So, Beach Boys with some Good Vibrations.

0: How cool is that? To have the record player up and running, everybody. That was Dance, Dance, Dance, the Beach Boys. And it was actually two Beach Boys songs we heard there. The first one was Good Vibrations. Dance, Dance, Dance is a song by the American rock band The Beach Boys from their 1965 album Beach Boys Today. Written by Brian Wilson, Carl Wilson and Mike Love, it was first issued as a single in October of 1964. Backed with The Warmth of the Sun. Sounds lovely, doesn't it? Dance, Dance, Dance marked Carl's first recognised writing contribution to a Beach Boys single. His contribution being the song's primary guitar riff and solo. And what a great guitar riff and solo it is. Good on you, Carl Wilson. And Good Vibrations, also a song from the Beach Boys, produced and composed by Brian Wilson with lyrics by Mike Love and, in some published versions, by Tony Asher. Promoted as a pocket symphony, it was released as a single on October the 10th, 1966, and became an immediate, critical and commercial success, topping national charts in the United States, in the United Kingdom, and in several other countries as well. It is commonly regarded as one of the greatest works of rock, pop, and psychedelia. So there you go, some great tracks there from the Beach Boys, and you know what, a little bit about the Beach Boys as well. They are an American rock band formed in Hawthorne in California in 1961. The group's founding members consisted of brothers Brian Wilson, Dennis Wilson and Carl Wilson, their cousin Mike Love and their friend Al Jardine. One of the most popular and influential acts of the rock era, they are known for their musical ingenuity, vocal harmonies and lyrics initially reflecting a Southern California youth culture of surfing, cards and romance dubbed the California Sound. The group drew on the music of 1950s rock and roll, black R&B and pre-rock and roll vocal groups to create their sound. Under Brian's leadership, they often incorporated classical or jazz in elements and unconventional recording techniques in innovative ways. So, there you go. Alrighty. This is Hits of the Past with me, Cameron Waugh, on 2Bob Radio 104.7 FM. And we're going to bring back a segment that we haven't seen for a little while here on Hits of the Past. It's time to see what National Day it is today.
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1: Now we have a key change. Monday, Tuesday, Wednesday, Thursday, Friday, Saturday, Sunday. Oh, those were the days.
0: Yes, they certainly were. And we're starting in the US with National Make Your Bed Day, arriving every September the 11th, urging us to embrace a simple habit with profound benefits. This day highlights the importance of starting fresh each morning with a tidy sleeping space. Roll out of bed, straighten those sheets and set a positive tone for the day ahead. Also today in the US, No News is Good News Day, inviting everyone to step away from the constant news cycles. Take a mindful break from digital overload, recharge your mental well-being and discover joy in the present moment. Disconnect from the noise and reconnect with what truly matters. And speaking of the US, today is also a bit of a sad, not just a bit, a very sad day over in the US. It is, of course, September the 11th today, and this year marks 25 years since the tragedy. That is 9/11, the planes crashing into the World Trade Center, into the two towers, the towers collapsing. Many, many lives were lost that day. Again, it was an absolute tragedy. And I thought I'd play a beautiful version of a beautiful song to show that we stand with the American people. It is You Raise Me Up. And this version comes from Mark Vincent. It's actually a live version of Mark Vincent singing this at Carols in the Domain back in 2014. And Carols in the Domain in 2014 happened only days after the Lindt Cafe siege that happened that year, which also sadly claimed two lives. And Mark Vincent sang this very song again at a more recent Carols in the Domain event. Carols in the Domain last year, I do believe, 2025, he sang this as a tribute to the victims of the terrible Bondi tragedy that occurred late last year. So, let's stand with all the victims of those tragedies I just mentioned, and let's have Mark Vincent with You Raise Me Up.
3: In town and all my soul so when troubles come and my heart

I reckon that has got to be one of my all-time favourite renditions of Xanadu. That is Kate Miller-Heidke. And she performed that at the 2023 Logies for the In Memoriam segment. And it was beautifully put together because that was the year the Logies that included Olivia Newton-John in that segment. And, of course, she was the original singer of the song and Olivia Newton-John was the last name to come up on the screen. So, beautiful touch there. And we also heard Mark Vincent with his version of You Raise Me Up. The recording we heard there, the live recording, was from the 2014 Carols in the Domain when Mark Vincent sang that song, only days after the Lindt Cafe siege. And Mark also sang the very same song, Mark Vincent sang You Raise Me Up, at last year's Carols in the Domain in 2025, only a week, or a bit less than a week, after the Bondi tragedy that occurred in December last year. Yeah, such a touching, beautiful tribute from Mark Vincent there in both of those cases. You're on Two Bob Radio, 104.7 FM, and this is Hits of the Past with me, Cam. Lovely to have you with us. Let's get the record player going again. And this time, the record player is going to play some beautiful orchestral music for us from Mantovani and the music, Mr. Music Mantovani and his orchestra. We're going to hear a Beatles classic, Yesterday, and then we're going to hear a beautiful song called Strangers in the Night. So let's fire up the record player once again, and here's Mantovani with Yesterday.

Absolutely beautiful. That was Mantovani Orchestra there with Strangers in the Night and Yesterday. And, of course, that's the Beatles song Yesterday that they played. And Strangers in the Night, sung by Frank Sinatra, amongst others. And let's learn a bit about the incredible man that was Mantovani. Annunzio Paolo Mantovani. Apologies if I've pronounced it incorrectly, but he was an Italian-British conductor, composer, and light orchestra-styled entertainer with a cascading strings musical signature. His string players in the orchestra always played beautifully. And if you're wondering about cascading strings, it's an arrangement of technique of British light music. This technique is associated with in the US with the style of easy listening known as beautiful music. And yes, it is beautiful. The cascading strings effect was first developed by British composer and arranger Ronald Binge back in 1951 for Mantovani and the Mantovani Orchestra, with whom the sound would be most associated. So there you go. And the book British Hit Singles and Albums stated that Mantovani was, quote, Britain's most successful album act before the Beatles, the first act to sell over 1 million stereo albums and have 6 albums simultaneously in the US Top 30 in 1959. So there you go. We will get the record player going one more time in the show today, so stay tuned for that. But let's have a couple of tracks about things that you might see during this time of the year. It's springtime, so you might see some beautiful plants growing and some beautiful flowers blooming. And some of those flowers might be tulips, and we'll tiptoe through the tulips a bit later. And some of those flowers might be daisies. And if you're lucky, you might just see a daisy a day.

0: Tiptoe Through the Tulips, also known as Tiptoe Through the Tulips with Me, a popular song published in 1929, and on February the 5th, 1968, Tiny Tim made the song a novelty hit by singing it on the popular American television series Rowan and Martin's Laugh-In. And the song was written by Al Dubin, the words, he wrote the words, and Joe Burke, and made popular by guitarist Nick Lucas. We also heard from Judd Strunk, which I mistakenly wrote down as Jed Strunk, apologies, Judd Strunk with Daisy A Day, a song written and performed by Judd Strunk. It was produced by Mike Kerb and Don Costa, and Don Costa was also the arranger. Now, Daisy A Day reached number 4 on the US Adult Contemporary Chart, number 14 on the Billboard Pop Chart, and number 33 on the US Country Chart in 1973. In Canada, it reached number 3 on the Pop Chart, number 5 on the Adult Contemporary Chart, and number 18 on the Country Chart. And in Australia, it reached number 1. The song was featured on Judd Strunk's 1973 album Daisy A Day. The single ranked number 89 on Billboard's year-end Hot 100 singles of 1973. So there you go. Alrighty, in just a moment, folks, we're going to get the record player up and running once more.
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0: 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And for the final few tracks of the show, we're getting the record player up and running again, this time with Harry Belafonte. And you know what? I don't think I need to introduce this first song. You'll pick it up pretty well straight away. There is also a song coming, a beautiful song coming your way a bit later on, and it's called I Do Adore Her, one of his lesser known songs, but it's still a beautiful song nonetheless. And there's a third Harry Belafonte song, which I'm pretty sure you'll pick up what it is when you hear that too. But right now, let's go, Harry Belafonte,

Beautiful, absolutely beautiful. That was I Do Adore Her, Harry Belafonte, and Banana Boat Song, also Harry Belafonte, and it's also known as Deo. Time for one more song before we say goodbye this afternoon, and I thought I'd get the record player turning one more time with Harry Belafonte once again. And it's the end of the show, and it's a Harry Belafonte track. You can probably guess what I'm going to play for you. I'll tell you anyway. Let's finish the show with a Jamaican farewell.

0: Hello, hello, and welcome to The Wire, your national and independent coverage of current affairs right across Australia on community and Indigenous radio. I'm Eduardo Jordan, coming to you from Radio 4EB in Mianjin, Brisbane. And today, on the show...
1: Domestic violence doesn't have a postcode. It doesn't discriminate, and we would never have thought that in an affluent suburb like Brookfield that there was domestic violence happening. Domestic violence happens behind closed doors.
0: This week, community members in Brisbane commemorated Alison Baden Clay. We have all the details. Also, what challenges a regional health district can face to support its community. And later today...
2: This is the first unequivocal evidence of devils in the Pilbara. And what we found at Juukan Gorge is not just physical evidence of devils, but indirect evidence of devil scavenging on bones brought in by humans into the rock shelter.
0: New research found Tasmanian devil bones in the Pilbara dated thousands of years. We'll have this and more for you over the next half hour.

0: Thanks for being with us today. We're on air across Australia thanks to the Community Radio Network and the support from the Community Broadcasting Foundation. First up today. Today, 25 years ago, the world witnessed the news where the US was under attack when two planes crashed into the World Trade Center. While much attention has been placed on the failure of intelligence agencies to prevent the attacks, there were also major impacts in the aftermath, such as the 20-year war in Afghanistan, the war in Iraq in 2003, and a much wider global response to terrorism. The Wire's Thomas Kudis asked Professor Greg Barton from Deakin University how much of 9/11 does he think could realistically have been prevented.
1: I think it could have been prevented entirely. Al-Qaeda was not unknown at the time. There'd been bombings at US embassies in Kenya and Tanzania in 98. There'd been an attack on a US naval vessel in Yemen in 2000. There's a lot of work done on Al-Qaeda. There was skepticism. Not everyone had the same view of how serious the threat was. And then, of course, we know from the 9/11 Commission report that it was a failure to share information in a full and timely fashion between the FBI and the CIA that contributed to missed opportunities. It was a very audacious plot, the Al-Qaeda 9/11 plot. It could have been stopped. There's no question.
2: Now, you talk about several if-only moments, particularly the failure of agencies to share intelligence. What do you think

0: think were the biggest warning signs that were missed here?
1: Well, in hindsight, it seems incredible that people could fly in. Most of the attackers, of course, all but one from Saudi Arabia. So that's an interesting pattern, going to flight schools and then observed behavior of learning how to fly an aircraft to take off, but not, well, at least maintain level flight, but not particularly be concerned about learning how to land. A little bit of digging around on the backgrounds of these individuals, where they came from in Saudi Arabia, a little bit of work on intelligence with Al-Qaeda, then based in the mountains of Afghanistan. I think that it was a failure just to take things seriously and to share intelligence in a timely fashion, rather than the fact that this information couldn't have been found out.
0: You argue that some of the biggest mistakes came after the attacks. What do you think the response to 9/11 got most wrong here?
1: The hours after the attack, to be fair, there was a real genuine global concern about the tragedy, a real sense of solidarity with America. To be fair, good, sound leadership from President Bush, the right sort of tone. Then, of course, very understandably, there was a sense that something had to be done. And the logical thing was to go to the source of the problem. It was then recognized Al-Qaeda in the mountains of Afghanistan. So far, so good. The problem then was that special forces were dispatched to Afghanistan. There was no clear military plan. In hindsight, the Taliban could have been stopped at that stage. There could have been a deal done, arguably. In any case, the US found itself trapped with international allies, including Australia, in 20 years of a so-called global war on terror. What was done in Afghanistan, there was a lot of good intention, but it wasn't done with strategy and focus, and in the end, ended in absolute failure. Of course, in 2003, the decision to invade Iraq to take down an awful regime, the awful regime of Saddam Hussein, but to leave a vacuum which gave space for insurgencies, which came to be dominated by Al-Qaeda in Iraq, and then that became ISIS. That global war on terror, using a military response to the problem of terrorism, just proved wrong at every level, because the military response, as impressive as it may have been in the words of Donald Rumsfeld, shock and awe in Iraq, that didn't solve the problem. It actually made things worse. It had unintended consequences. And we've seen this pattern repeated, arguably in response to the awful Hamas terror attacks of October 7th, 2023, that it's the response which makes things worse. So that's, I think, the biggest single mistake we've made with terrorism.
0: We've seen intelligence failures in other parts of the world since 9/11. What does that tell us about the limitations of even the most advanced intelligence systems in the world?
1: Well, I think first of all, we've got to acknowledge that intelligence is hard, and to give credit where credit is due, one of the good things of the last quarter century has been the growth of international cooperation, particularly in police and community groups, to share information. We've experienced that between Australia and Indonesia after the Bali bombing of 2002. Police working with community groups have become very good at picking up signs of people being radicalized or communicating amongst each other, of planning large plots. Lone actor attacks like the Bondi shooters, father and son, acting, as far as we can tell, completely without a network, just off their own bat. That's much harder to see coming. Unless you have somebody close to them who speaks up out of concern, you're not going to get the intelligence there. So that's one thing to acknowledge. I think the second thing, though, is that all too often, as with 9/11 itself, we have the data, we just are refusing to look at it or share it amongst ourselves, or for political reasons, framing it in ways that are really unhelpful. I mean, you know, that happened with the so-called weapons of mass destruction claim in Iraq that was used to justify 2003 invasion. The obvious example in recent years is the Israeli Defense Force and intelligence agencies, some of the best in the world, not being able to respond to the Hamas attack when it occurred on the morning of October 7th, 2023.
2: Professor Greg Fartum from Deakin University there, speaking to The Wire's Thomas Kudis.
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2: This week, a community in Brisbane gathered to unveil a new bright yellow bench to commemorate local mother Alison Baden Clay and all women who have lost their lives to domestic violence. While coercive control is becoming a criminal offence throughout Australia, family and domestic violence offender rates across the country continue to rise, according to the Australian Bureau of Statistics. The Wire's Netafini Mejia attended the installation of the bench in Alison Baden Clay's honour. She started asking Alison's sister and founder of the Alison Baden Clay Foundation, Vanessa Fowler, why this event was special for her and Alison's family and friends.
4: Today is a very special day for our family. Alison used to bring her three beautiful daughters here to play and amongst the green leaves and the trees. And as a family, we celebrated on many occasions, birthday parties and joining with friends and family. And it's such a special place for us.
5: This area is a high socioeconomic area. People are quite well off here. But as you know, domestic and family violence still happens here. Could you elaborate on why it's so hidden in this area?
4: Well, that's something that we realised back in 2012 when Alison was murdered, that domestic violence doesn't have a postcode. It doesn't discriminate, and we would never have thought that in an affluent suburb like Brookfield that there was domestic violence happening. And so we now know that domestic violence happens behind closed doors. It's coercive control that is a pattern of behaviour that intensifies over time. And we as a family were looking for the broken bones and the black eyes, but there were none, because we didn't think that domestic violence happened in affluent suburbs like Brookfield and Noosa and Indooroopilly. But we've come to realise and learn that it does. It doesn't just happen in low socioeconomic areas.
5: Got a friend or family member going through this, how can we support them?
4: The first thing that you need to do is to reach out to them and to let them know that you realise what's going on. You suspect that they may be going through domestic abuse, and that if they need to reach out, that you are a trusted friend that will not judge them and believe them and support them through the circumstances. But certainly I encourage anyone going through coercive control to gain the courage and overcome their fear and step up and speak out.
6: Local Pullenvale Ward Councillor Greg Aderman got behind the project after a similar bench in Alison's honour was installed in Logan.
7: This is a project that's probably been about 6 months in the making. I thought, yes, we will do that, but first of all, I needed to make sure that the Alison Baden Clay Foundation was fine with us doing it. If they had said no, we wouldn't have done it. But I was put in contact with Vanessa Fowler, Alison's sister, who's the chair of the foundation, and was absolutely elated with us being interested in doing it. So we put the wheels in motion. We sourced the supplier of the bench at Ipswich, and it's unique when you see it. It's not your typical standard council issue bench. This is unique in its design, and it's yellow, and yellow being the Alison's favourite colour and the colour that's been adopted by the foundation.
5: So why was Rafting Ground Reserve chosen as the location for the bench?
7: It was important that we found a park in Brookfield that A is popular, which this park is, but when we had it confirmed that Alison used to bring the girls here to relax and play, it became a no-brainer. It was a pretty simple decision. This was where we were going to do it.
5: What does this mean to you personally?
7: But it should mean something to everyone that domestic violence is a scourge in society, and we must do everything humanly possible to stamp it out. And as a member of Kenmore Rotary, I've seen firsthand the amount of work that not only Kenmore but Brookfield and Toowong are doing around providing assistance to victims of domestic violence. There's always more to be done, but I'm really proud of the work that they do, and we should all be contributing in some way, shape or form.
6: It was Kenmore Rotary member Jennifer Underhill's idea to have the bench installed in Brookfield. Kenmore Rotary provides vital financial resources to a domestic violence shelter in the local area. Jennifer tells me about the impact she hopes the bench will have on the community.
8: Actually, I think it'll have all different, because it's got a plaque on there explaining what it's here for, but I also think because it's in the Brookfield area where Alison was living at the time, people, family and friends who actually know her will recognise it. It'll become a memory, hopefully a nice memory. You can sit in the park on the bench and reminisce. And then also an awareness for people who are not linked to the Alison Baden Cave Foundation. They can come along and just sit there and think about whether they're going through DV or they know someone who's going through DV. But it's really just to start a conversation and open up that awareness of DV in every community.
5: And do you have a message for women going through DV at the moment who are hoping to get away or feel hopeless? Do you have a message for them?
8: To reach out. Don't lose hope. There's a lot of people in the community and out there that want to help.
2: 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If this story brings any concern, help is always available for you. 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I'm Eduardo Jordan in Brisbane. A big hello to our friends in Alice Springs on ACCC, to our listeners in Noosa on Noosa FM, and to the other side of the country, to Radio Gulari in Broome, Western Australia.

0: A local health district in the Riverina region of New South Wales is consistently growing to serve their community. The Murrumbidgee Local Health District covers community health services across southern New South Wales, from the Snowy Mountains to the Victorian border, covering around 125,000 square kilometres. With more than 5,000 employees and an extensive area to cover, what are the challenges for the district? The Wire's contributor from 1RPH, William Gleeson, spoke with Chief Executive Emma Field to learn more.
1: Oh, look, I think, you know, for all of regional New South Wales and across Australia, workforce shortages have been probably a challenge for many people for a long time in terms of pipeline. So how we get people into our workforce. So it's definitely not a new area. For us, though, workforce is our biggest priority, and the people who work for us are our biggest resource. So we've focused a lot in the last probably 2 years in building pipeline strategies, things like what we call SBATs, so our school-based trainee models, and that's been a really successful strategy across the district. A lot of those positions have come in, they've worked within our local facilities across all of Murrumbidgee, and they've transitioned into assistant in nursing positions, allied health assistant positions, and even going into tertiary and other TAFE qualifications. So that's been a very strong strategy. We've also looked at nursing pipelines.
2: As obvious as it may seem, why is it so important to fight for a health district in a region?
1: I think, you know, for me, what I've always been really passionate about in rural health is, you know, they talk about metro-centric healthcare. You know, and we say, hey, what about us in rural areas? It's really important to remember we have different health needs, and it's not always equivalent to our metro counterparts. So we have specific health needs in our rural areas, which are really important to be able to maintain and also to grow with our needs. The tyranny of distance is a really big factor in that. So we have people that travel, have to travel for services that may be in the city they don't need to travel for. So how do we ensure that we have the best available clinically safe healthcare across all of Murrumbidgee is a real big focus for me. And how do we try and deliver care in people's homes is another big focus. Health is a really important part of our small communities. We have, you know, over 250,000 people who reside in the Murrumbidgee, over 125,000 square kilometres. That's a lot of area. We have a lot of facilities, as you know. We have two big base hospitals. And for us, it's really important that they get access to care that's networked and that they can access when they need.
2: So there have been calls within communities and some politicians to MLHD is a large area, geographically speaking, and some calls to see it split into two health districts. Mm. Your comment?
1: I'll preface it by saying that the proposed split doesn't address the underlying issues that we've spoken about, which is recruitment and those workforce shortages. So I think for us, you know, those pressures of workforce shortages, limited access to GPs, ageing population, chronic disease, they're the realities of what we're really facing in rural health. We've been very open with the fact that those challenges still remain regardless of a split. So that's my comment on that.
2: I suspect you're in regular contact with Michael McCormack, Steph Cook, Joe McGurr. What's the messages you're getting from them?
1: We regularly meet with all of our MPs across. That's just part of our normal way of working. And we're really interested to work with MPs on what's affecting their communities and then how can we support some of those issues that they've raised around health. So it's part of the normal way of working for us. There's not specific areas that we would talk to them about, particularly around this. Certainly the MPs are, I would say, all work hard for their communities, and that's their job, and we will always work with them to try and support some of those, you know, areas, particularly around obviously the health space, that, you know, they bring to our attention.
2: Working in the health industry can be quite tough. There'd be some hard days where, you know, but you will have deceased patients who come in. But what would you still encourage people to consider a career in the health services, whether it be a GP, a nurse, or one of those many other jobs you have in the sector?
1: Working for health can be just so rewarding. That's what I'll say. I've had a long career in health. I started off as a psychologist many, many years ago, and that was my clinical background. And then I worked throughout health in a number of other positions. And can I say that's probably one of the biggest assets health can give you is that you can, the diversity that you have coming into a health organisation. You may start off as a doctor or a nurse or a cleaner or whatever it may be, but you don't know where you'll end up.
0: Murrumbidgee Local Health District Chief Executive Emma Fielde, speaking with 1RPH's William Gleeson.

0: New research in the Pilbara has found evidence of Tasmanian devils living in the area. Researchers from UNSW and traditional owners identified two ancient devil bones at Dukan Gorge, showing how adaptable Tasmanian devils were at the time. One is part of a jaw dating to around 7,000 years ago, and the other one is a part of the tooth dated around 43,000 years old. I started asking zoo archaeological specialist at Scarp Archaeology and associate adjunct lecturer at UNSW, Dr. Timothy Churchill, what the research entails.
1: Absolutely. So these Tasmanian devil specimens were found as part of the ongoing excavations and research at the Dukan Gorge rock shelter in the Pilbara. We found two specimens of the Tasmanian devil, one being a jaw fragment with the first and second lower molars still intact. And this specimen was around 7,000 years old, so about 4,000 years before Tasmanian devils go extinct on the mainland. And then we also have a single premolar fragment of a Tasmanian devil dating to around 46,000 years ago. So here we have sort of Tasmanian devils right at the beginning of the sequence where we first see humans arriving in the Pilbara.
0: So for our listeners, why is this research so significant, do you think?
1: So we know Tasmanian devils lived on the mainland in Australia. We have evidence of them along the southern margins of Australia, across the Nullarbor and into sort of the Margaret River region. We have them along the east coast of Australia. We have them in the Northern Territory, and we have them on islands sort of off the coast of northwestern Australia, but we've never actually had physical evidence of devils in the mainland northwestern Australia, particularly in the Pilbara. So this is the first unequivocal evidence of devils in the Pilbara, and what we found at Dukan Gorge is not just physical evidence of devils, but indirect evidence of devil scavenging on bones brought in by humans into the rock shelter. And we see this persistently throughout the entire 47,000-year sequence. So not only do we have Pilbara devils in the Pilbara, but we know that they were present in the Pilbara on a pretty much more or less for 47,000 years.
0: So I understand that you are also working with the traditional owners there from the Dukan Gorge. Were you and the traditional owners surprised about this discovery?
1: Yeah, absolutely. We work very closely with the traditional owners. We actually work for the Tushlona Corporation, and so all of our research and project interests are aligned with theirs. So they have a constant presence on site with us, and they were particularly surprised about finding Tasmanian devils in the Pilbara. What is interesting, though, is that there's a lot of Indigenous artwork across the coast, sort of near Karratha. There's a national park called Murujuga, and there are depictions of Tasmanian devils there. So there's a clear cultural connection to these animals, and that spans all the way into the Pilbara. So I think it was very exciting for them to sort of have a greater understanding of this sort of cultural connection that goes back several thousand years.
0: Now, another interesting fact about this research is you found some sort of dingoes in the area. Could you please tell us why is this important and a little bit more on the significance of this?
1: Yeah, so we actually don't have any dingoes from our deposit. The significance of dingoes in this story is that dingoes are thought to have driven the Tasmanian devil extinct on the Australian mainland when it came in around 4,000 years ago. And theories have been that the dingo either competed with the Tasmanian devil for resources or may have even actually hunted it directly. But our findings add a new element to that argument, that dingoes may have actually also broken the mutualistic relationship between devils and humans, with devils scavenging a lot of their diet from human camps, and maybe the introduction of the dingo broke off that connection and sort of was another nail in the coffin for the extinction of the devils on the mainland.
0: Now, what's the future work of this research? What would you like to explore more about it?
1: So this devil paper is really the tip of the iceberg for the Dukan Gorge project. It is one of the richest archaeological sites in Australia. It's the only site in northern Australia where animal remains are in unequivocal association with human habitation, stone tools and such. And so part of the next steps is to do a full analysis of all of the fauna that's coming out of the deposit. We've also got researchers looking at the stone tool technology. We have people looking at the archaeobotanical record, so looking at what plants were used by traditional owners throughout that 45,000-year period, and a number of other researchers looking at some of the special finds, things like shells and human hair, belts and other interesting artifacts that are coming out of the deposit. So I foresee, you know, another decade of interesting research coming out of Dukan Gorge. This devil paper is just an exciting little taste before the full course. Sites like Dukan Gorge are incredibly valuable, obviously, for understanding both our cultural and our ecological past. But I don't think that Juukan Gorge is actually uncommon. I think that the richness of this site is really only understood because of the attention paid to it. I think that there are sites like across Australia which are crucial insights into our natural history, and I think not enough attention is paid to understanding these sites.
0: That was Associate Adjunct Lecturer at UNSW, Dr. Timothy Churchill. And that's the end of the show today. Thanks so much for listening wherever you're in Australia. The Wire is a co-production between community radio stations 2SER, Radio Adelaide, Scene Media, 4ZZZ, and Radio 4EB in Brisbane, with the great support of the Community Broadcasting Foundation and the Community Radio Network. 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The Wire acknowledges the traditional custodians of the Turrbal and Jagera countries where this program has been produced, and we pay our respects to Aboriginal elders past, present and emerging. Today, The Wire came to you from Radio 4EB in Mianjin, Brisbane. I'm Eduardo Jordan. Thanks so much for your company, and we'll see you next time on The Wire.
2: 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We love live local music. Yes, indeed we do. Good evening, everyone. It's time for another Driving Home Show. Crazy Driving Home Show.
3: Oh, I'm touching. My bad. I'm so sorry. That probably sounded absolutely horrid. Did you hear it?
2: I heard something very faint in the background there. What, the chair going against the back of the chair going against, brushing up on the mic, was it?
3: Yeah, I did a little spin. Spin.
2: I told you.
3: That's a Conan reference, by the way. Spin.
2: Expect several of those over the next coming weeks as we get closer to Conan's live concert, everyone, that Jay the Songbird is going to.
3: Yes, I am, and I'm so excited, and I can't wait.
2: I said crazy at the beginning of the show. I was not exaggerating. But
3: not crazy, just fan. But the fan's
2: super
3: like electric.
2: Fan.
3: It's electric. It's like...
2: So, super fan. Anyway, you might notice there's only two voices coming through tonight instead of three. We do want to give a huge shout out to our lovely Tonya. She's taking it easy this week. She's had quite a busy week, so she's having a rest, a well-deserved rest tonight. But we miss you, Tonya, but we're sure you'll be back again next week. And because it's a bit quieter without Tonya around, I thought we'd start the show with a Björk song. I'm sure you'll know it once we get into it, but I'll tell you what it is anyway. It's Oh So Quiet. Not when Jay's around. It's
3: Oh! Oh, wow, that was loud. But, oh, Cameron, I had to wheel back fight. Wow, I can't believe you.
2: You know
3: I thought
2: I'm right.
3: I was meant to be the bully here. I'm the bully, the oi, nerd, ready to feel pain. Like, I am the bully.
2: No, please, no. And then this is a part where we're supposed to be, forgive each other and become friends.
3: I'm sorry, my new best friend.
2: And I'm sorry, my new best friend.
3: It's you're forgiven, my new best
2: and
3: friend.
2: And you're
3: get it right, Cameron.
2: You're forgiven, my new best friend. Let's get into the show with Björk. It's Oh So Quiet.
3: So quiet.

0: Wow. Couple of, well,
1: one very, actually, in a way, they're both energetic songs, couple of energetic songs.
2: You definitely stumbled over your words there.
1: Yeah, I definitely did. Thanks for calling me out.
2: Sorry.
1: No, it's all right. Very energetic songs to start the show there. It's Oh So Quiet from Björk. And I knew as soon as we hit the play button, I knew that Jay would recognize the song.
2: Yeah, I heard it and I'm just like, oh, I know this one.
1: And what was the song that we had after It's Oh So Quiet from Björk?
2: We had Bloodstream by Alyssa Grace. It's a pretty good song.
1: Mm.
2: It's like really stylistic. And I really want to learn how to like imitate that style.
1: Yeah. And we are, by the way, Jay, can I just say, we are so good at creating really unhinged pairings of songs. It's Oh So Quiet, immediately followed by Bloodstream.
2: Yeah. Well, we're
1: not so quiet anymore.
2: We're going to have more very fun pairings because I have some fun ones coming up eventually.
1: Oh boy, I'm slightly afraid.
2: Do be afraid.
1: Okay, wow.
2: That makes me sound bad. I'm not.
1: I can't, because this is radio, I can't blink twice, but I guess I can do, I'm going to do two of those.
2: Like this? That's the sound of my eyes.
1: Or I can do a bit of a SOS via Morse code sort of thing, but no, I won't do that. Anyhow, let me promise you folks, I'm completely okay. I'm not actually scared of Jay.
2: He's not actually scared? Or is that just what he's telling you? He could be shaking in his boots right now.
1: Anyway, let's have a look and see what we're getting up to here at 2 Bob and here at the station, and let's check the raves.
3: Hey, listen up. It's 2 Bob Raves.
1: It is indeed the 2 Bob Raves, and I'm going to start us off with the feature albums this week. On Monday, we had Lontano with Love Without Hard Lives. On Tuesday, we had The Prize with In the Red. And actually, when I first read about that feature album, Joe, I had to chuckle to myself because we both know that In the Red is not a good thing here at the radio station.
2: What? Why?
1: The volume levels of things.
2: Oh.
1: On our little mixing console, folks, we have lights that go up and down. They're mostly yellow, but if we get too loud, there's a section of red lights at the top that we try to avoid. So In the Red is not good for us.
2: Yeah, sometimes I just give up on trying to avoid it. Like I turn it down and it's still hitting it while hitting the bottom as well. So I'm kind of just sitting here like...
1: That's Jay for you. Anyway. She is literally hanging off the chair right now.
2: Yeah, if you hear a thump, that's me falling backwards.
1: That's why her voice sounds distant as well. Anyway, Wednesday's feature album was Richard J. Franklin with Discovering Lea Peen Mara. And on Thursday, we had Steel City Sue with The Red Zone, a stainless album right there. I was worried you wouldn't pick up on that, but you did. Well done. Stainless steel. Anyway. And Peter Mayer presents World Road Trip. That was Friday's album. It really is a shame that Tony is not here for multiple reasons because she loves the Peter Mayer albums. I'm sure she would have loved that one. But anyway, it's over to Jay now with the albums of the week this week.
2: Oh, yeah, it is. All right. Don't do that. Alrighty, from Ancient Channels, we have Static Spirit. He's laughing at me.
1: I'm not.
2: He's laughing at me.
1: I can't keep a straight face over here for some reason. I apologise. Go on.
2: Wow. For albums of the week, we have Ancient Channels with Static Spirit. I like this album. I like it a lot.
1: Oh, yes, you do too.
2: Yeah, we do. We do.
1: Yes, we do indeed.
2: We do. Okay, we have Keb Mo's The Breakdown. We have Carl Jenkins' Palace. And we have...
1: Erykah Badu. I'll help you out with that one because that's a tricky one.
2: And The Alchemist. Jinx. Before the World Blows.
1: Before the World Blows, was it? She's just... I have no idea what she's trying to tell me.
2: I'm telling you, you need to say my name three times.
1: Oh, Jay. Jay, Jay, Jay. But anyway.
2: Why are we quiet?
1: Just back to the Keb Mo album for a second. I think he needs the NRMA. The what? Breakdown. Isn't Keb Mo's album called The Breakdown?
2: What about it?
1: And what normally happens when you break down on the side of the road? You get the NRMA.
2: I can just hear the clock ticking. It's making it way funnier. Because I'm just sitting here in silence and I just hear tick, tick, tick.
1: You know what I probably deserve for that?
2: Now I hear crickets and the tick, tick, tick.
1: Because it only gets better when I have to explain the joke. Anyway, coming up after the show tonight, we have Aussie Music Weekly at 7 p.m. and Aussie Trove at 8 p.m. Both programs coming to us courtesy of the Community Radio Network. And then we also have Babelfish coming up after that from 9 o'clock.
2: Babel. Sorry.
1: One of our much-loved programs. And whenever Jay hears Babelfish mentioned, she always goes, babble, babble, babble.
2: Babble, babble, babble.
1: 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We do have some Album of the Week tracks coming for you very soon, so stay tuned for that. And we've got plenty more great music still to come as well, right after this next message.
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1: We got the end of it. No, we definitely didn't. Got the end of that.
2: I didn't hear it, and I'm wearing headphones.
1: I heard it, and I'm also wearing headphones. Though.
2: No.
1: Yeah, we caught just the end little bit of that little jingle from you there.
2: I was just mocking the... No, not mocking. That makes me sound really weird. I was going along with it.
1: You were trying to imitate the birds is what you were trying to do at the end of that message there.
2: Because birds are cool.
1: See, this is half the entertainment for me here in the studio is Jay off air. I'll give you an example. While the message was playing there, Jay let out the most unusual, beastly growl, I suppose you would call it. Which was... That, but no. About 100 decibels louder.
2: Wait, what did I do?
1: That, but 100 decibels louder when? Off air while the message was playing.
2: Why? Wait.
1: Don't pretend you have no idea what
2: it's
1: I'm talking about.
2: It's a little blank spot, so I was like, ah! Yeah.
1: We love Jay, don't we, folks? We wouldn't change her for the world. But speaking of Jay, what songs have you got next for us?
2: I have... Sunshine by Alice in Chains and Spiral Arms by Ancient Channels, which is one of the Album of the Weeks.
1: Fantastic. Let's get into it.

0: Some great music there. I believe that one was one of the Ancient Channels tracks, was it?
1: Yeah. It was Spiral Arms by Ancient Channels, and the one before that was Sunshine by Alice in Chains. They were both pretty long, so unfortunately we had to fade out Spiral Arms.
0: But that's all right, because I, as a matter of fact, I played Spiral Arms just the other day. So technically the listeners have managed to hear the full track. So we're good.
1: Yay!
0: Great minds think alike, eh, Jay?
1: Whoever said our minds were great. Our minds are spectacular!
0: Of course they are. So much
1: honestly,
0: so that
1: what
0: you're...
1: what were you thinking I was going
0: to
1: say?
0: So much so that you're now going to regale us with a series of short jokes.
1: What? Yes,
0: I told you. I told you off-air as the songs were playing. Let's leave some time for some jokes. No. I did.
1: You did?
0: Yes,
1: I
0: did.
1: I was busy checking a song, which I haven't even downloaded.
0: I said, let's fade the song out at this point so I've got time for some jokes.
1: I'm searching. It's okay. I have some, okay?
0: We haven't gone completely mental just yet. Okay. Have you got some?
1: I'm trying to figure out whether that's appropriate.
0: Oh, no. If you're trying to figure out...
1: It's not too bad.
0: Well, it better be quick because we're nearly at news time, so go on.
1: A couple of cows were smoking a joint and playing cards.
0: Go on.
1: That's right. The stakes were pretty high. Yay.
0: Now, I'm going to have to do that again. Because only the two of us heard that. My apologies.
1: Aww.
0: Wrong one. There you go. One more, very quickly. Time's running out.
1: Okay. So many people these days are too judgmental. I can tell just by looking at them.
0: And that is relatable because you do exactly that with me. So that gets another one of these.
1: I've never assumed you were judgmental, though.
0: Huh. Oh, well, thank you. Well... we'll have more jokes a bit later on in the show, as well as National Days and lots of other fun things, including Conan songs.
1: Woo, yeah.
0: But right now it's the news time, so let's go to the news.
2: Hello, I'm Alyssa Delfs. A parliamentary committee has heard that Australia must attract and utilise more skilled migrants or risk missing the benefits of the energy transition and AI boom. Australian Academy of Technological Sciences and Engineering Fellow Professor Ken Baldwin told the Federal Probe that other countries are siphoning talent while clogged settlement pathways, visa uncertainty and underinvestment are putting Australia at a disadvantage.
3: Are we, in your opinion, trying to use... migration or trying to migrate ourselves out of the problem?
4: In the past, it has been our way of solving the problem, but what we're flagging is that this will no longer be possible. And so what we need is a plan that goes over many decades. So we need a long-term plan that is holistic across government, not just in the migration sector.
2: Labor is under pressure to clamp down on overseas arrivals as anti-immigration One Nation surges and public attitudes toward migration shift. A memorial displaying the list of names of children killed in Gaza between October 2023 and July 2025 will be set up at Parliament House on Monday. The exhibition by US artist Phil Bueller was brought to Parliament by the Perth Doctors Medical Aid for Palestine and will remain on exhibition throughout the day following a memorial, which will begin at 9 a.m. The Greens have welcomed the exhibition and say they hope Labor MPs will take the time to view it and reflect. In a statement, the Greens say in June of this year, a UN independent Commission of Inquiry released a report on Israel's targeting and killing of children. More than 64,000 children have been reported killed or injured in Gaza since October 2023. Authorities are investigating a major building fire in Sydney's northwest to determine the cause. Emergency services attended the blaze in Riverstone after 1:30 this afternoon. Fire and Rescue New South Wales confirmed around 40 firefighters and 12 trucks attended. The fire was contained and 4 people were assessed at the scene and none were taken to hospital. The Therapeutic Goods Administration will consider recommendations from a review on the use of an active ingredient in sunscreen, Lewis Donaldson reports.
5: The review was conducted following concerns about SPF claims on sunscreen labels and testing reliability. The TGA scrutinised dozens of products and found some did not contain the level of SPF on the label. public and stakeholder consultation is now open to consider a number of recommendations from the review, including changing the permitted concentration of the ingredient 4-MBC as a precaution. The TGA says it is not
2: an active ingredient in sunscreen. Lewis Donaldson reports.
5: The review was conducted following concerns about SPF claims on sunscreen labels and testing reliability. The TGA scrutinised dozens of products and found some did not contain the level of SPF on the label. Public and stakeholder consultation is now open to consider a number

0: Over stalled pay negotiations. Union members kicked off a 24-hour strike today, prompting three performances at the venue to be cancelled or postponed. Grammy Award winner Macy Gray's Friday night performance has been postponed until October. Nearing the end of its run at Fairfax Studio, Shake and Stir Theatre Co.'s fairy tale adaptation Grimm has been cancelled, as has dance spectacle Burn the Floor Luminous in the Playhouse. Union members recently rejected a below-inflation pay offer of 3%. And in sport, Americans have visited Australia today, coming down under to watch a historic NFL clash at the MCG. A crowd of 100,000 fans packed the sold-out stadium to watch Brock Purdy lead the San Francisco 49ers to an upset 27-7 win over their rival Los Angeles Rams. It was the second highest international attendance in NFL history and the league's seventh biggest regular season crowd of all time.
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3: 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Such a pleasure to have you with us for the craziness that is, and the chaoticness and the chaos that is the Friday Drive Show. With me, Cam, and Jay the Songbird. Hey, Jay.
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3: It's like the Hunger Games. Anyway.
4: I love just randomly going silent whenever you say something. It's kind of entertaining to just see how you react. You just go, anyways. And it's really entertaining.
3: Yeah, that makes sense. Anyways, Tonya is sadly not here with us tonight. She's had a busy week this week, so she's having a well-deserved rest. But shout out to you, Tonya. We love you and we hope you'll be back again with us next week. And we hope you'll bring Gypsy too, the dog, because we love Gypsy the dog.
4: I love Gypsy the puppy. I love puppy.
3: As do I. And I think it's very obvious that Jay loves puppies. And yet she says she's a cat woman. Can you believe that?
4: I do prefer cats, but I do love dogs.
3: Brutal. Anyway. Well, some might say it's raining cats and dogs, but let's find out what the weather's actually doing this weekend and the next coming week, and let's see if Jay can get the right mouse for once.
4: Got it!
3: Let's check your weather forecast.
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0: Yes, indeed. The weather forecast for the local listening areas for this weekend and the next coming week. And over to our resident weather girl, Jay.
1: Resident weather girl? Okay.
0: Cringe much? No, kidding.
1: Okay. So for the rest of Friday, we have 20 degrees, shower or two, 0 to 5 millimetres, 70% chance of rain, cloudy, medium chance of showers, and...
0: light winds.
1: On Saturday, we have 11 degrees to 22 degrees, 0 to 2 millimetres, 50% chance of rain, partly cloudy, medium chance of showers, and...
0: Now, we've got light winds.

0: Are you like quoting something, or are you just like vibing?
1: No, that was just to the tune of the Björk song that we started the show with. It's So Quiet.
0: Oh, yeah.
1: How did you miss that?
0: On Sunday, we have 9 degrees with 24 degrees, 0 millimeters, 0% chance of rain. That's kind of funny to me. The chance of morning fog, sunny day, and...
1: blackbird singing in the light winds.
0: Yep. On Monday, we have 10 degrees to 27 degrees, 0 millimeters, 5% chance of rain, sunny, and...
1: I can't think of another musical one, so I'll just say light winds.
0: Light winds. On Tuesday, we have 11 degrees to 29 degrees, 0 to 2 millimeters, 50% chance of rain, mostly sunny morning, and medium chance of showers later in the day, and the chance of a thunderstorm later in the day.
1: Ah, oh, damn it, I had another musical one ready.
0: Ooh, no, well, light winds. Well, you get to use...
1: Here we go. Go on.
0: And light winds.
1: I thought you were going to do the next one, and I was going to be able to use it then.
0: Oh, okay. Anyways... on Wednesday, we have 13 degrees to 19 degrees, 0 to 4 millimeters, 70% chance of rain, partly cloudy, high chance of showers, most likely later in the day. The chance of a thunderstorm and...
1: oh, here we go. Tiptoe through the light winds.
0: Yes. And on Thursday, we have 11 degrees to 20 degrees, 0 to 4 millimeters, 60% chance of rain, partly cloudy, medium chance of showers, and...
1: all the wayward winds, they are light winds.
0: I swear, we have more light winds than we say each other's names. And we go, look in, Jay, look in, Cameron, and yet there's still more light winds.
1: And if we're not doing that, we're going, Jay, Jay, Jay, or...
0: Cameron, Cameron, Cameron.
1: Yes, light winds are a frequent visitor in the weather forecasts. But let's get back into some music before Jay falls off the chair. That's a clue. That's a very big clue as to what this next song's going to be.
0: I'm going to put that after this one.
1: Oh.
0: Alrighty. So you can, after you I just can said, ponder.
1: After I just said the next song.
0: You said it. Oh,
1: I said that's a very big clue as to what the next song's going to be.
0: Alrighty. So the next song. By Weezer.
1: We look just like Buddy Holly.
0: Yep. Buddy Holly by Weezer.
1: Let's do it. What's

0: I love that song.
1: Why do we always wait until we click it and then we give it like 2 seconds and we're like, oh, now we should speak?
0: I have no idea. But
1: that was my song. I love that song.
0: Ah, yes.
1: Okay,
0: and who was it by?
1: It was by Mother. Basically, Problems. The story behind why I like it is because I had an obsession with this show in year 8.
0: Cool.
1: And yeah, and there was a fan animation to it, which I used to watch on loop.
0: Yeah, nice. And of course, before Problems from Mother, we had Weezer with Buddy Holly. What an awesome song. What an awesome song that is. You cannot get that riff out of your head, can you?
1: Yeah, it's really funny because whenever I'm in music class, there's always one person
0: yes.
1: who grabs a guitar, a ukulele, a bass, and just says, da-na-na-na-na-na-na-na.
0: Well, funny you should say that because back when I was at school, it was a year 7 class. It wasn't my year 7 class. It was when I was, I think maybe about year 10 or year 11 or year 12, one of those three. And there was a year 7 class that wouldn't stop playing dom, Seven Nation Army. And the music teacher got sick and tired of a song. Great song, but yeah, it's very easy to get sick and tired of it after repeated playing. I got sick of it
1: because my brother used to play all the time. I'll just have to deal with it.
0: Bum, bum, bum, bum, bum, bum, bum. I know what I'm going to do now to annoy you.
1: Nah, I don't hate it anymore.
0: Damn.
1: Anymore.
0: No, that's good. That is good, actually, because it is a good song. Let's have a look and see what live local music is happening in our areas this weekend with the Gig Guide.
2: And now it's time for Two Bob's Gig Guide.
0: It is indeed time for Two Bob's Gig Guide, the segment where we tell you about the live music happening and I make really good jokes and Jay cringes all the way through it. And she's shaking her head right now.
1: What good jokes? There's jokes, but like...
0: Ooh. Ow. Brutal. How brutal.
1: Nah, that was a little harsh. Some of his jokes make me giggle. Some of his jokes make me stare at the floor and sigh.
0: Yeah.
1: But like away from the microphone.
0: Anyway, let's start with Friday, the 11th of September. That's tonight. And we have Cover to Cover at Sporties in Tuncurry from 6 o'clock as opposed to their tribute band Original to Original.
1: What?
0: Cover to cover, as opposed to their... Oh,
1: get out. Leave.
0: All right, good night, everybody. See
1: you later. I just need to close this door. Sorry.
0: Every
1: time he goes towards the door, I'm just like, I just need to close this door.
0: Sorry, because it's a Conan Gray song.
1: Yeah, you should continue reading.
0: I should indeed. Up next, Locomotive at Arbor Tavern, 9 o'clock. Woo, woo. I was expecting more of a reaction from Jay for that one. You okay? Yeah, she's a little tired, folks. Bear with her. But Masquerade is the next group here. Masquerade at Manning River Hotel in Tyree from 8:30. And when I see the word Masquerade, I think of those...
1: Masquerade balls.
0: Yes. I think it's the ones where you wear those eye masks. Yeah, those fancy cool masks. Yeah, they're cool. They're really cool. Chloe Nielsen at Cupanor Cartel, 7:30. The Replacements at Bellevue Hotel, Tuncurry from 8:30. And I'm sure they'll be every bit as good as the band that was meant to be there. The Replacements? No, I'm kidding. They are the band that's meant to be there, and they're an awesome band. Hump Days at Halliday Sports Club in Blackhead, 7:30, and I promise I'm not going to make any jokes about that one.
1: Humpty Dumpty sat on the wall.
0: Thank you.
1: Hopefully they don't have a great fall.
0: No, that's it. Thank you. I'm glad you found a nice, innocent, happy joke in that one.
1: Cameron!
0: What?
1: This is what I have to deal with in the studio.
0: Hey, excuse me.
1: Keep reading.
0: Excuse me. It is your go now. And can I just say, I am amazed that you knew what a masquerade ball was.
1: I am not a little Google gaga, okay? I know the basics of life.
0: Oh, do you now?
1: On Saturday, we have John Rowland's What is Tuncurry 5:30.
0: Nice.
1: Daniel Arvidson at Harrington Hotel 8:30. Woodhill Tour at Flow Bar Old Bar 6:30.
0: How much wood can a woodchuck wood if a woodchuck could chuck wood?
1: You didn't even say it right. I saw that. I heard that.
0: How much wood can a
1: woodchuck could chuck wood?
0: Yeah. Well done.
1: You said it wrong.
0: Hang on. I need for me personally, I need to do this. Moving on.
1: Next, we have Bennett Brown at Old Bar Tavern at 9 o'clock. Supercell at Manning River Hotel, 8:30.
0: Superb.
1: You're going to make a joke about this next one.
0: Well, what
1: next
0: is it?
1: Next one. Rock three times / desert dogs at Halliday's Point Tavern, 7:30.
0: We're going to rock with the desert dogs tonight. I was waiting all week for that.
1: Take it.
0: She's cringing so hard, folks. On Sunday, the 13th of September, we have Acoustic Beats at Sporties in Tuncurry from 4:30. Alan Clark at Manning River Hotel in Taree from 1 o'clock. Aves Pez, and I'm sorry if I've said that wrong, but Aves Pez, A-V-E-S, space P-E-S, at Harrington Hotel. And Tezza at Old Bar Tavern, 1 o'clock. It's so Aussie, isn't it? On ya, Tezza!
1: Aussie, Aussie, Aussie!
0: Oi, oi, oi! And Sweet and Swampy at Coopernook Hotel, 1:30. I didn't know Shrek the Ogre could sing. She's shaking her head at me again, folks.
1: Leave.
0: Leave. Okay, off I go. Good night, everybody. See you next time.
1: Yep. No, no. Close the door behind you. Because you just need to close this door.
0: Ah! I thought we'd broken the voodoo, but no. We can never break a Conan super mega fan.
1: Oh, I'm not a super mega fan. Do your job. Do your job.
0: I'm sorry, but you are a super mega fan. Not. You go crazy whenever we mention him, and I think we've got several of his songs coming
1: read
0: up.
1: Read your gig guide. We have one of his songs coming up, I think.
0: Now it just sounds like you're holding me hostage.
1: I am.
0: Do it.
1: You're locked in this studio. Do it. Do your job.
0: The 2Bob gig guide can also be found on our Facebook page in case you missed any of the gigs that we announced there. Unfortunately, you can't find my hilarious jokes on there, but if you check the comments section, if you check the
1: You're
0: going
1: to comment your jokes. No. These poor people are going to be exposed to your poopy jokes.
0: I've just realised how that sounds. Oh, that's so mean.
1: No, that was really mean. His jokes aren't poopy. His jokes are very, very clean, okay? He wipes his jokes.
0: Well, what you can find in the comments section is sometimes extra gigs that we may have forgotten about, and also corrections to the gig guide in case anything's not quite correct. It has happened before. We're only human after all. We've got more fun music coming up, including a bit of Conan Gray, because how could we not? Right after the next message.
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0: You're not going to believe this. Jay's left me here to do the hard yards, to do all the hard work myself for the next track.
1: How dare you, Cameron?
0: I don't know if you heard that. She just goes, how dare you? But anyway,
1: your favourite person's back.
0: Yay!
1: Yay!
0: She is my favourite person, folks. And remember how we heard some Alice in Chains before? Well, we're going to hear a bit more now.
1: Alice in Chains.
0: And a bit... Oh, that is so freaky. I'm shaking over here. And also a bit of Conan Gray as well, because we love Conan. But first, it's Alice in Chains and a track that I thought in Jay's case would be Nutcase, but it's not. It's Nutshell. Here we go. Alice in Chains, Nutshell.

0: That is, of course, a track from... Yep, you beat me to it. Jai's celebrity crush, Conan Gray. And I love that she was too busy singing to hear what I just said.
1: I did hear what he said.
0: You sure you don't have your headphones on?
1: I can hear you without headphones. I'm talking in a studio.
0: But you can't hear the joke sounds. So have you got some more joke? I've got a joke up my sleeve. But have you got any more first? Because you're the better joke teller.
1: No. I don't.
0: That's all right. I got one.
1: My headphones.
0: I got one. And it's one that originally is long, but I am going to shorten it for us all because...
1: For the audience.
0: And for you, mainly because you have expressed many times that my short jokes are better than my long jokes. But anyway, teacher in a classroom asks little Johnny, naughty little Johnny, if I gave you two cats and two cats and two cats, how many cats would you have? And little Johnny said, 7. Teacher, let's try something different. If I gave you two apples, and two apples, how many apples would you have? 6, says little Johnny. Teacher says, great. Now, if I gave you two cats, and another two cats, how many cats would you have? 7. Little Johnny, where do you get 7 from? And little Johnny said to the teacher, because I already have a frickin' cat. Fair enough. There isn't very many of... Yes, I know. I used the numbers 6 and 7 in that. And Jay's doing the 6-7 hands.
1: 6-7.
0: The funny thing is she actually is very annoyed with that. She kind of hates 6-7. She brings it on herself all the time.
1: It's funny when I do it.
0: Of course it is. Anyway, shall we move on? Actually, before we move on to the next selection of music, we've got another message to play. So there's more great music coming up for you right after the next message.
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0: 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I'm Cam, and Jay the Songbird's here as well. Hey, Jay.
1: Hello.
0: And this is the Driving Home Show. Great to have your company.
1: Yay! And it's great to be here.
0: Yeah, it's so good to be here.
3: Just when you think you couldn't get any higher than Jay, huh? I am cheating anyway. I've got the help of the soundboard and the voice effects.
4: So I will now accept defeat.
1: Get out, Cameron. Leave, Cameron.
4: Game over.
1: Get out. Leave.
0: All right.
1: Yeah.
0: For the rest of the show, I just Jay
1: need
0: only. Good
1: to time. Close this door.
0: You've said it that many times. How are we not playing it?
1: Maybe we are. If we have time.
0: See how time goes. But what are we playing next?
1: Next, we are playing The Place Where He Inserted the Blade by Black Country New Road.
0: Don't say what you think, Cam. Don't say what you're thinking, Cam. Don't say what you're thinking, Cam.
1: No. The answer to what Cameron is thinking is no.
0: Let's go.

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But you tied me up slow with your vine stock. It takes a few years, but they break bones. It takes a few months, but our bones heal. We're stronger, we tell

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2: Yes, it is us, and especially what you're here for, it is I.
1: What are you, back in medieval times? It is I, Sir Lancelot. No. anyway.
2: You get a side eye for that one.
1: Yeah, I genuinely did get a side eye, folks. We can all agree that if you folks could see the hilarity that ensues in the studio while songs are happening, you would be thoroughly entertained. You would be laughing your heads off. Isn't that right, Jay?
2: Like, I told the lamest joke, but I pulled such a voice and a terrible laughing at my own joke that it was funny. Not because the joke was funny, but because I'm funny.
1: Well, just for our listeners at home, what was the joke?
3: What do you call a fish without eyes?
1: I don't know. What do you call a fish without eyes?
3: A fish!
1: Hang on, I've got to get this right. No, I'm only kidding.
2: Okay, that's okay.
1: It literally was the okay sound. Anyway, what music have we got next?
2: Okay, so I started watching a show recently after reading the comic books like a little nerd.
1: No, I'm kidding.
2: And the show is called Oran High School Host Club. And the theme show is called Sakurakis. And it's in English. And the artist is Christine Saar.
1: Apologies, I've just bumped my headphones on the mic then.
2: Bonk.
1: Went bonk indeed. But I'm very excited to hear this music, which you cannot pronounce the name of.
2: Wow. Okay, anyways.
1: One getting... more time, what is it?
2: Sakurakis. By Christine Saar, or from the show, or on High School Host Club.
1: Class enough. Let's go.

0: What a great little theme song that was.
1: And kiss, kiss, fall in love. Da-na-na-na.
0: Just to enjoy, just to enjoy Jay's pain one more time. What was the song?
2: Sakura Kiss in the English version from Oran High School Host Club by Kristen Saar.
0: Well done.
2: I'm so good at this radio presenting business.
0: You certainly are, even though
2: you you'd hope I would be. I've been doing it for like a few months.
0: Yes, you would think. Yeah, you think so. But in all fairness, I did help her with the pronunciation of that. But oh, don't be like that. She's looking away from me. She's got to talk to the hand because she just can't stand.
2: Talk to the hand and the mic.
0: No, please don't be like that. Please forgive me. We're back in the musical now. Please forgive me, my new best friend.
2: You're forgiven, my new best friend.
0: Yay. And anyway. La, la, la, la. Elmo's World. No, I'm kidding. The next song is very graciously been given to me by our lovely friends Tiger and Lulu from their...
2: We love Tiger and Lulu.
0: We love Tiger and Lulu. It's from their Lulu's Lounge live sessions. It's a recording of Felicity Dowd back when she performed at Brush Turkey Books. And this is her beautiful, beautiful version of the Blackbird song that is officially known as Vincent.
3: I'll have to inspect. Because this is my favourite song of all time. Never know. See, guys, buy a vinyl on your way out. But this song's called Vincent.

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0: You didn't think we'd forgotten Teenage Dirtbag, did you? Waitress, of course.
1: I feel like my dad would have forgotten.
0: And the beautiful Vincent from Felicity Dow that was recorded live at Brush Turkey Books. What did you think of that recording? And given that you've never heard the song before, what did you think of it?
1: I feel like it's a nice song and I should probably put more research into it.
0: Yes, and you actually should probably learn to sing it as well. It's a little opinion from me. I love that.
1: Maybe. Maybe.
0: But time certainly does fly when you're having fun, especially on Friday nights, especially when we're in here doing the show, because it's already just about 7 o'clock. But as always, thanks to the incredible Jay the Songbird for being here. As always, you are the star of the show.
1: Thank you for having me, and you are also the star of the show because...
0: Thank you.
1: Don't forget... We're both in the studio.
0: That's it. I was just about to call myself a supporter, but thank you for raising me up like that.
1: Yeah.
0: Thanks for listening, everyone. See you next time.
1: See you next time.
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11: Hi, this is Noddy. 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This is Aussie Music Weekly, your weekly fix of new, local and independent Australian music. Coming up on this week's show, we've got a bit of a big sound themed program coming your way off the back of last week's Big Sound Festival in Brisbane. In fact, pretty much every artist that we're playing on this week's program performed at last week's festival. They include the likes of Sydney Rockers Liquid Zoo, Melbourne outfit Local The Neighbour, and also from Melbourne and upcoming In Focus interviewee Ruby May. Speaking of In Focus interviews, in our In Focus interview series this week, we kick off a series of interviews as recorded at the Big Sound Festival in Brisbane this year. And first up, it's a singer-songwriter from the Northern Rivers area of New South Wales called Jack Botts. Also on this week's show, as always, it's our backtrack segment, and this time around we're heading back to the very early part of the career of the mighty Midnight Oil. All that and stacks more, so I do hope you can stay with us. Well, to kick things off, it's certainly one of the loudest bands who appeared at the Big Sound Festival in Brisbane last week, a five-piece outfit from Perth called Indigo Blaze. They've got three tracks nominated in this year's Western Australian Music Industry Awards, all in the heavy song category, and they released their debut EP just last year. A little bit of a language warning on this track, so if you are easily offended, you may want to tune out for the next 2 minutes and 15 seconds as we crank it up with Indigo Blaze and Wanna Play.

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5: 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Would you

Yeah, the sounds there of a Sydney band who certainly were their rock and roll influences on their sleeves. Sensational band live as well, if I do say so myself. The sounds there of Liquid Zoo and what is their fifth single release to date. That one's called Love Anyone Like You. And they were one of the many acts that we chatted with at the Big Sound Festival in Brisbane last week. And they'll be here on the program in a couple of weeks' time as part of our In Focus interview segment. 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It's Noddy here. Up shortly, something from a Melbourne musician called Local The Neighbour. We stay in Melbourne with the latest from singer-songwriter Ruby May.

Brothers Lambru from Sydney, who record under the moniker of Lambros. The thunder of drums is unwanted, knocking on the door, now I feel it taking over. And our In Focus interview segment is not too far away as well. This time around we're chatting with Jack Botts, a musician from the Northern Rivers area of New South Wales, who we spoke with at the Big Sound Festival in Brisbane last week. And also coming up this hour, it's the Backtrack segment. This time around we're heading back to the very early part of the career of Midnight Oil. Well, on to Melbourne-based artist DC Maxwell, who Rolling Stone magazine described as one of the most charismatic performers in the nation. And having seen him live at the Big Sound Festival last week, I've got to say he's certainly very charismatic, certainly very animated as well. Yeah, jumped off a speaker stack and landed in the middle of the crowd and danced around. So, yeah. He released his debut album in 2023 after having previously been the frontman of various punk bands. Let's get into the new one now for DC Maxwell. This is The Singer. When I'm

0: the moniker of Melbourne musician David Quested. Yes, they call themselves Local The Neighbour. And that's their track there called Midday Pilates. David was apparently originally a trained musician, put away his jazz instruments and picked up the guitar and formed the band Local The Neighbour, which he is self-produced and has a preference apparently for using analog gear in the recording process. You are in tune with Aussie Music Weekly, coming to you around Australia on the Community Radio Network. And around about this time each week, we do our In Focus interview. And we're here at Big Sound in 2026, and I'm seated alongside Mr. Jack Botts, a singer-songwriter from the Northern Rivers area of New South Wales, who's, I understand, making your debut appearance at Big Sound this year. G'day, mate.
1: Hey, mate. How you going?
0: Pretty good. Yeah, welcome to Big Sound. Saw you playing last night to a rapturous bit of an applause in in the late slot, as we call it. Yeah. How was the experience for you?
1: Yeah, it was good fun. Yeah, obviously late, but it was sweet. I there's so many more people there than I thought there'd be. So, and yeah, it was nice to play there again. I've played that room maybe four times over the years, and yeah, it was nice to be back in there. It's good.
0: Yeah, it's a bit of an institution, isn't it? The Black Bear Lodge, one of those venues which has been used pretty much every year here at Big Sound. It's a lovely little room. So let's just rewind prior to Big Sound, because you've just come off a bit of a North American jaunt, I understand. Super busy touring wise. Talk us through how you first got a foothold into what is that very lucrative United States market.
1: Yeah, I've been going there for a few years now. That tour I just did was about 15-16 shows over like 2 months, so it was a little riding trip turned into a whole stint, so it was good fun. But yeah, I get over there most years. I've got a lot of good friends that live there now, and I first toured there in 2023 with Vance Joy, who was supporting his North American tour, so that was kind of the introduction to it, and we've been going back ever since, playing and hanging out. It's good fun. Yeah. I love it. I love the US. It's great.
0: Yeah. And last night you made a mention of another part of the world where you also like to hang out a little bit, so I'm just interested to delve a little bit more into, shall we call it, the Spanish connection.
1: Yeah, well, in between like North American touring and European touring, rather than flying all the way back home, I try and maximize my time in that part of the world, the Northern Hemisphere, so yeah, I'd find myself in between tours. Like, I got a few more good friends that live in Spain, especially through the summer months. Perched up there for a good month or so in between some tours, and I'd go there even after the tour, go back and see them. So yeah, it's kind of where I've started writing my most recent album, and it's been a pretty inspirational place for me, just to kind of get boots on ground and write and hang out and do all the fun things. So yeah, it's good. Mm-hmm.

0: right, well, let's delve a little bit more into your latest album, which of course is Days and Days. Yeah, coming 3 years off the back of your last release, Suckers for Sunsets. Yeah?
1: Yeah,
0: how much would you say you've developed as a songwriter across that 3 year period between the debut release and the second one?
1: Yeah, definitely a lot more. Obviously, just our whole life thing is just maturing, I guess. So I can hear that myself in the writing. It's funny, like, you release this new album, but a lot of these songs are already, for me, like 2-3 years old anyway. So there's like, I'm even on to the next chapter, which is even, you know, a bit more mature. So definitely more life experience from this one to the first one. Just I've been moving around a lot more and meeting heaps of different people, going to heaps of different places and touring a lot more. So it's definitely opened up a whole different kind of world of like writing for me and stuff as well. So it's been fun.
0: And I understand that writing on the road has not generally been a thing for you. So where would you say your sweet spot is in terms of creativity?
1: Yeah, it's definitely that those little moments like Spain and America, if I'm not touring. I definitely take like a week or so to kind of come down from a hustling tour, and then I'll kind of get back into it, pick up the guitar again and start writing. And I've enjoyed being in some heaps of different places as well, like Spain's one, and I was recently in El Salvador and like Nashville. I find like, yeah, just I get inspired by different places, and you kind of get this like kind of like wave come over you of like, wow, like where you are, and you kind of sit back for a minute and can write about it. And so I struggle, not struggle, but I just tend to not write too much when I'm moving. You know, it's like show. It gets a bit much, but yeah, it's all, everyone's different.
0: Yeah, and they're three vastly different countries, you know, El Salvador, Central America, United States and Spain in Europe. What is it about the environment? Is it the geography, the spotting and watching people? What are the general sorts of things that inspire you when you are in, as we say, three very different places around the globe?
1: Yeah, it's always different. Like, definitely when I get down to Spain, it's more or less after or before like going into like a dense, like thick tour. So you're always kind of like in the big smoke in the cities, and you're like hustling on the buses and all that kind of stuff, and a lot of landlocked places. So getting down to Spain is kind of like this big open, like fresh air, just like get on the beach and, you know, the sun, and it's always warmer down there. Same with El Salvador. Like, I was in LA for nearly 2 weeks staying with some friends, and I just had to get out, and like it's such an epic spot, but after a while I'm a bit like a bit suffocated. It's like, it's so busy, as you know. And then getting down to somewhere like El Salvador, it's a complete different pace. You kind of, there's not too much more distracting you. It's just like a lot slower pace of life. So it just creates that space and time to like write. And then Nashville is totally the opposite. It's like, I'm more inspired there because everyone else is writing, and you're just in this mix of like, everyone wants to write, and like that's refreshing as well. Like, we don't really have too much of that here in Australia, but going into like writing sessions in Nashville like 4 or 5 days in a row, it's like you do the song during the day, and then I'd go home and like be inspired from the day. I'd write my own stuff again at night, so I was still writing throughout the evening. So yeah, it's productive is the word. Nashville is like very productive.
0: Yeah,
1: I love it. It's good.
0: So what I'm gathering here is that obviously you produce a very chilled out sort of laid back vibe sort of thing. So that's with your music, that is. So that's clearly being influenced by the likes of Spain and El Salvador and so forth.
1: Yeah.
0: But I guess the Nashville piece, is it more like a peer pressure sort of thing? Like, I'm seeing people around me who are doing the same gig as I'm doing, I sort of want to, you know, to jump on that bandwagon, as it were.
1: I know I can write my kind of songs day in, day out easily. Like, that's just my thing. That's what I like doing. I know I can do it, but it's been fun the last couple of trips going to places like Nashville where it's a bit faster, and it's more of the country-esque realm and Americana sound and even pop. Like, so I've enjoyed diving as a songwriter, like myself, not necessarily for my project, but writing other songs for other people and stuff like that. It just kind of like just opens everything up and just broadens horizons kind of thing, and I've enjoyed that. It's cool. And when I feel like overwhelmed with that, I kind of go back into my hole and write my kind of stuff. So yeah, it's fun. I've enjoyed kind of just dabbling, I guess is the word, in like other realms, and done a few like dance tracks with some producers and a bit poppier stuff, and then slow country stuff. So, and then obviously the folky, chill beach kind of stuff as well. So yeah, I mean, as a punter, I listened to everything, like everything. I feel like it was only a matter of time before I was, you know, trying different things. So,
0: well, like so many other Australian artists, you've obviously had a day job which has helped pay the bills, and yourself, a carpenter, which is actually very common, as you probably already have sort of come across in Australian music and so forth. So what was the catalyst for you to sort of put down the tools and say, you know what, I'm going to focus on picking up the other tool, being my acoustic guitar, as my little thing to do in life?
1: Yeah, it was funny. I was like, as an apprentice, I was doing both. I was working every day and playing pub gigs, so from like Thursday to Sunday at night as well. And then it eventually just, you can't do that forever, like 5 days of work and 4 days on top of that working at night. So yeah, I kind of came to a crossroads. I had like an opportunity to go record with the producer and a good friend of mine, Garrett, and that was kind of the catalyst to be like, all right, well, if I'm gonna go record, then I should give this a go. And I never really went back, so it's kind of, I'm kind of lucky.

0: been great chatting with you, Jack. Yeah. Let's talk now a little bit about your latest single, Love Can Be Lost. And you mentioned last night when you were starting this song up that it's not the sort of song that you would normally write before. Is that from a lyrical perspective that you're referring to, or musically, or a bit of both?
1: Yeah, a bit of both. It goes back to that kind of diving into new styles of writing. It's like a full straight down the line breakup song. I hadn't really dabbled in that too much in my music anyway. So, and I, at the time, I'd been listening to the last probably 4 or 5 years, listen to a lot of country American music, and just really interested in the styles of writing. That's probably influenced that kind of song. So I mean, at the end of the day, if you break that song down, it's a country song pretty much. So if you break down the music and the melodies and all that kind of stuff, so it's got all the elements of that kind of song. And yeah, so when I was it wasn't really something I would normally write, I was but you can't control those things. It kind of just comes out. And I kind of sat back after I wrote it, and I was this is totally new for me. I really liked it. So there's not really another song that's like it on the record. So yeah, it's been fun to play.

That was Jack Botts, and from his latest album, Days and Days, the current single, Love Could Be Lost. And he was the first in our series of In Focus interviews, as recorded at the Big Sound Festival in Brisbane last week. And stay tuned over the coming weeks as we bring you the remainder of that particular series. Well, we've hit a little bit more than the halfway point on this week's edition of Aussie Music Weekly. Still plenty more to come, including something from a Newcastle band called The Cheeks, Sydney Brothers Lambros and their new tune, and back to Newcastle for the latest from singer-songwriter Piper Butcher. Up next, though, we're going to do the backtrack segment as we head back to the latter part of the 1970s decade, but the early part of the career of Midnight Oil. To get us there, though, it's Melbourne-based singer-songwriter and past In Focus interviewee here on the show, and she's going to be an upcoming interviewee as well, because we did manage to catch up with her last week at the Big Sound Festival. I am speaking of Ruby May. She released her debut album, Baby, last year, and has always had a career centered around very relatable songs about personal and family life experiences, and her latest single is no different. She's recently become an auntie. Yeah, one of her brothers has had a child, and this is a song all about that new responsibility that she has. Yes, Ruby May for you now with Auntie.

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1: What we're going to do right here is go back, way back, back into time.
2: Yeah, backtrack time now here on Aussie Music Weekly, and some exciting news in for fans of one of Australia's much-loved bands, Midnight Oil, in that a new live album will be released at the end of November. The album's actually a recording of their 2017 gig at Sydney's iconic Selena's nightclub. Yeah. The gig at the time was their first performance in around 15 years, and it was the start of what ended up being their return to touring as they worked their way around the globe, playing a whopping 77 gigs across 16 countries to audiences over 500,000 fans. The album's going to be titled Head Injuries / Live at Selena's, of course, a reference to the fact that much of the setlist that evening saw the band work their way through their 1979 album of the same name, seeing them actually playing many of the tracks from it for the very first time in what was a very long, long while. I was at that gig, so I'm certainly very keen to get my hands on this recording. So ahead of that November 27 release of the live album, let's backtrack to the year 1979, and from the original album, Head Injuries, this is Midnight Oil with the opening track, Cold, Cold Change.

sounds there of Newcastle four-piece band The Cheeks, who released their debut EP back in 2024. That was a track from it there called Starting Again, a song all about grabbing your mates for support and not looking to go it alone. 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You can also check us out online via our Facebook page, which is facebook.com/Aussie Music Weekly. Give us a like, follow us, maybe even send us a DM if you wish. We're also on the social media platform of X, formerly known as Twitter, and our website is there for you 24/7, aussiemusicweekly.com.au. The music continues now with Newcastle-based singer, songwriter, and upcoming In Focus interviewee here on the show, Piper Butcher. About to hit the play button on what is her third single release for 2026, and she's also a recent recipient of the CMAA Young Achiever of the Year Award. This is a lovely tune, all about two young lovers. Yeah, Piper Butcher and Porcelain Pillars. Jay.

around Australia on the Community Radio Network and heard through your local community radio station. This is Aussie Music Weekly, and just there, Melbourne-based act Millie Strange, who released their debut album last year, and it was actually listed in Rolling Stone magazine's top 50 Australian albums of the year list, so not a bad result. Here, the track there called The Last Time. Millie Strange formed in 2023 after several years of a little bit of creative writing beforehand. Well, unfortunately, that's all the time that we have to share with you new local and independent music on this week's edition of Aussie Music Weekly. But don't despair, we'll be back at the same time next week on the same station you're hearing us through right now. And on next week's show, we continue our series of interviews as recorded at the Big Sound Festival in Brisbane last week. And next week, our In Focus interview is with Piper Butcher. Well, to take us out, it's the Sydney duo of brothers Connor and Harry Lambrew, who record under the moniker of Lambros. All self-produced and all self-recorded, and absolutely captivating to see them live last week at Big Sound as well. So take us out. This is their brand new single, Lambros, and Never Let Me Go. And I'll see you next week.

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Hey Trovers, welcome to episode 88 of Aussie Trove. There's more big album announcements coming for you this week, and some it's for their debut album, and some, well, they've been around for quite a while actually, might be six or so albums. We're officially now past the 1,000 brand new Oz tracks we've played on the show. I'm Brett, and I'm coming to you from Phoenix FM on Jarra Country in Central Victoria and across the Community Radio Network. Once again, we have new acts to the show, and this week there's four of them. It includes Ungus, Ungus, Ungus and The Gems, who are both from Melbourne, Porn Star Supercar, that are from Brisbane, and we'll get things underway with a new one for Jack Billman, who's also new to the show. He's from the beautiful far south coast of New South Wales. He's been a stalwart on the Australian live scene for almost two decades. He's now ready to release his sixth album. It's called Move the Mountains. On August 28, he released the fifth single from the album called, in brackets, Not, out of brackets, Easy to Love. So Not Easy to Love, a track that is about his wife and their life with him often on the road performing. And now he can add to that mix, since his last album, that he's a dad. So plenty of heartwarming material now for that album, Move the Mountain, which will be out on September 25th. But pre-orders for the vinyl, CD and merch are all now live. Then in October, he'll be hitting the road with his band for album launch shows in the ACT, Victoria and New South Wales. Plenty on offer, so check his socials for details. So time to get into it. So let's kick it off with Jack Billman with the final single from his sixth album called Not Easy to Love.

Hello, Trove Show. This is Lulu, guitarist in the Narm-based trio My Giddy Arm, and you're about to listen to the song Right from our brand new EP, Always Something Falling Apart.

Time. It was a title track to their debut EP in 2022 and still their most popular track on streaming to date. 2024, they released their debut album, 8 Billion Characters in the Worst Movie Ever. I do remember playing it back then and talking about the name of that album. Since then, the only original release for them had been the title track, Always Something Falling Apart, to this new EP. We just heard Right, which is one of the three unreleased tracks on that EP. They'll be launching the EP at Northcote Social Club on Saturday, September 12th, and they'll be supported by Harriet Wraith. So next up, we're going to head to Sydney, and it is, surprisingly this early in the show, but you'll understand when you hear the song, the band is Coffin, C-O-F-F-I-N, also known as Children of Finland Fighting in Norway. 13 Days is the name of the song, come out August 25. Like Jack Bellman at the start of the show, this outfit are also on the verge of releasing their sixth album, but this one will be a week before Jack's on the 18th of September. It will be called Out in Oslo, and 13 Days is the third track from it. 13 Days is not what I was expecting from this album, but they have said that it's taken till this album to have the confidence to not be trying to fit in what people expect Coffin to sound like. And I reckon 13 Days is the most obvious example of that yet from this new album. Some of the vinyl variants of this next album sold out in days, but you can still find some, I believe, at P Doom Records. Vinyl options and tour details are all available via their socials, so no time to sleep on this, because gigs will sell out and vinyls are getting snapped up. So, time to hear something quite different for Coffin, who are normally saved till the back end of the show. This is Coffin from Sydney with 13 Days.

This is Aussie Trove on the Community Radio Network, and we just heard from My Giddy Aunt, who are from Melbourne. The song is called Right, come out August 28. Last couple of years have been a little bit quieter for the trio, who described their sound, amongst other things, as curly rock for queer critters. They had started releasing music in 2021 with their debut single, All Things Come In

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1: it's Max from Ungus. You're listening to Aussie Trove on the Community Radio Network. We just released our new album, The Fun House, where nothing is quite as it seems.

You're listening to Aussie Tribe, and last track we heard was Sweetie, who are from Sydney. Pay Rise is the name of the song, come out August 27th. The All Woman Trio are just about to release their debut album, Dogtooth. We played the title track from that album about 4 weeks ago, and it was also our introduction to Sweetie. The album is set for release on 25th of September, with September looking like a particularly big month for big releases. This album also will be available on vinyl, and of course pre-orders are now available, with some artwork that you may just want to put up on your wall. Pay Rise is the third single from that album. It is about the corporate greed trap of late-stage capitalism. I think we're seeing a lot of that these days. The video has already had a spin on Rage and is worth checking out for all the hours that have gone into making the props for it. In October and November, they'll be touring with the album, so check their socials for details. Also, and for the first time on the show, was Ungus, who are mostly from Melbourne, I think. Funlurable was the name of the song. August 28, it come out. They just released their seventh album called The Fun House, and that 5 minutes of fun that we just heard from them is the opening track on the album. This one got sent to me and had me hooked right from when I saw that it was for fans of Go Gold Bordello, and then when I saw that Mel Webb was in the band, I was definitely giving it a spin. So Mel Webb used to be the frontman of a little band in Melbourne with a cult following called Oxo Cubans. They used to regularly play at AFL legend Ron Brassey's Richmond pub, the Mount View, and we'd sit on the floor listening to classics like Roof Rack and Tim Tam Slam. So Mel is one of the brass aficionados in Ungus, with his trombone. Certainly an act I'll be trying to find live somewhere. Okay, next up. Well, there were some pretty big announcements of pending releases for Australian bands in the past week or so, but for me, none was bigger than the announcement from Radio Free Alice. They're from Melbourne. They put out a song called Crying With You on August 26th, and along with the new single came the news that the four-piece are locked in their debut LP for release, and will be out on October 30. It's going to be called What's In Between. So for those of us that follow Radio Free Alice closely, things were looking different this year when they changed their MO, and instead of two singles and then an EP, as had been the case for the last 3 years, then this time we got to a third single, and then came with the fourth single that the album is on the way. Kick in the Shins was the one that came out in July, and I did comment on it back then that I thought maybe there might be something different happening this year for them, because yeah, it had been 2023, 24 and 25 EPs. Now we got the LP in 26 coming. Crying With You is the opening track and the fourth of 11 on that album that we've heard. Vinyl orders are already out, and if it's anything like their EPs, the hard copies will definitely sell out. So let's check out Crying With You from an LP that has just flown to the top of my list for the most anticipated albums of 2026. It's going to be from Radio Free Alice.

This is Aussie Trove, broadcasting from Phoenix FM in Central Vic and across the Community Radio Network, and we just heard from Porn Star Supercar. The song is Clem Fandango. They're from Brisbane. They put that one out August 28. The four-piece formed in 2024, and this is now their 10th single since then. It's their first time on Aussie Trove, but we did try and get them on 12 months ago, but we never heard back from them. But this time, they uploaded it to AMRAP. So I found on release day, adding it to AMRAP takes the pressure off you having to answer DMs from radio hosts like me, and instead, you can spend your time doing fun stuff like updating bios. And then if I can get my hands on the music, I can tell listeners about things like Porn Star Supercar's Southeast Queensland single tour on the last weekend in September and first in October. Check their socials for details if you're in that part of the world. Also, we heard from Ash Acid, who's from Melbourne. The song is I'm No Slave, come out August 28. This is the third single of the year for Ash, who is building up to the release later this year of her second EP. We first came across Ash back in late 2023 with the release of I Love Myself. That track saw a bit of a shift in Ash's style, and she's continued with the edgier sound and bigger riffs since then. For these releases, Ash has teamed up with Shane Nicholson and also Jessamine Finlayson from Nitocris on guitar and Ricky Ray from Baby Animals on drums. So plenty of credentials stacked up there. I do see Ash has got a gig lined up at Desert Highways on the 7th of November, so maybe that'll be post the EP release. Next up, Spira. They're from Brisbane. Spend My Mind is the song, come out August 28. A four-piece release their debut in May last year, and Spend My Mind is now their fifth single. Even before that first release, they'll get noticed for their live shows, and that continues with them being called upon for some pretty impressive support slots for a band that only just over 12 months since their debut, including hitting the stage before acts like The Living End, Cosmic Psychos, Ruby Fields and more. And in an exciting development for them, it has all resulted in them signing with Sunshine Coast-based independent label Yamanui Records. They've been on the road with this new single, and if you're quick off the mark, you might still be in time to catch gigs in Brisbane and the Sunshine Coast. Then in September, they're headed to Sydney, Wollongong and Newcastle. Check their socials for details. So this is Spira from Brisbane with Spend My Mind.

Hello, this is Ali from the Gems here on Ositrove Community Radio Network. Sunset Love is lyrically about when once work is done, one must enjoy life. This one's kind of punky on the verses and reveals a tricky chord progression in the middle eight. Hopefully it brings a sunny springtime vibe.

You've been listening to Aussie Tribe on Phoenix FM or via the Community Radio Network, and we just heard from Stimpies, who are from southeast Melbourne. Counting the Days is the song, come out August 28. This four-piece have been in full-blown release mode this year as they zero in on the release of their second LP. Doing Good is set for release on 9th of October, and Counting the Days is the fourth single from that album. After a pretty quiet 2025 whilst recording new music and this 12-track album, their return has certainly been embraced by fans. Vinyl pre-sales are now available via their socials. They're just finishing up an East Coast tour, which included Big Sound. There's no word yet on whether there's an album tour in the works, but I think it's more than likely. So keep an eye on their socials, and maybe you can pick up that sky blue vinyl from there as well. We also heard from The Gems, who are from Melbourne. The song is Sunset Love. Come out August 25. The four piece is fronted by Arnie, who we heard from. The reformed version of The Gems returned to the scene in 2018. From what I can work out, they were active on the Melbourne scene as far back as 2009 with an album that year called The Middle Eight is 100 Bars. But then no releases from 2009 to 2019. The band centres around Arnie and his wife Lime, but over the years there has been a couple of different guitarists and drummers, and they have said that they have more new recorded music to come. So this definitely looks to be an uptick in their activity. We wind things up this week with the Geelong Melbourne trio of Violet. August 26, they release their second EP, Caveat. Six-track release includes two previously unreleased tracks, Fire in Line, which we're just about to hear, and the title track, Caveat. We were first introduced to them at the start of the year with the release of Collateral. It was the first single from this EP. Then they headed off on their first interstate tour on the back of that Collateral single release, and now on the back of the EP, they're heading across the border again, once again to Sydney and Adelaide. Check dates and ticket links via their socials. Mentioned in their bios a likeness to Jeff Buckley, amongst some others. And I reckon of their releases to date, this is the track where I most get that reference. So it has got them the gong for the coveted spot of the closer of this week's show. So whatever you're doing in next week, have a cracker and support real Oz music however you can. You've been listening to Aussie Trove on the Community Radio Network. This is Violet from Geelong and Melbourne with Fire in Line.

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Joan Wedgwood with you on 2Bob FM Community Radio. We're broadcasting from Taree, traditional Biripi country. Tonight's program will be a special one as I'm going to feature the music of Martin Phillips and the Chills. Martin Phillips very sadly passed away just a few days ago, aged 61, but such a prolific and interesting songwriter from New Zealand and part of that whole New Zealand Dunedin sound. Some fantastic music, and I've only just discovered there is so much more music to listen to from the Chills. The more I listen, the more fantastic songs I hear. So tonight I'm going to just take a few samples of those for you to listen to. We began the show with America Says Hello, which came from an album called Silver Bullets, which was, I think, one of the later ones, 2015 it came out. On tonight's program, we'll also do a little feature on the music of Don Walker. He has written some fantastic songs. He has some beautiful poetry. And I'm going to feature a song called Three Blackbirds, which is a true story about the human trafficking of the early indigenous people of the Western Desert into the pearling industry by three white men, Harry Hunter, Sid Hadley, and Frenchie D'Antoine. And apparently Don Walker found out this story when he visited Broome and decided to put it into a song. So it's quite a haunting story to listen to, but it's absolutely wonderful. We'll do that later, but right now we're going to hear more from the Chills. This is from their Kaleidoscope World, and it's actually the expanded edition of this album. It's called Whole Weird World.

That was Joni Mitchell and Down to You from Caught and Spark, her album, which came out in 1974. That followed Oyster Rock, the album from The Brights, which they brought out last year. They're a Sydney band, a Gadigal country band, and the song was Maggie's Got Magic Strings. Two songs from The Chills before The Brights. We heard Whole Weird World from Kaleidoscope World Expanded Edition, and from Brave Words, also an expanded and remastered album, which originally came out in 1987, and that song was called Creep. Let's go to Ed Cooper now from his Rooms of the Magnificent, which was published in 1986, and also Sprach, the King of Eurodisco. And you're listening to Babelfish. You're on 2BOB FM Community Radio. 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

11:53, and it all went south. I remember the moment precisely.

8:46, and I was heading home. Parents took their children's hands as I approached.

That's a great song from Bikini Kill, and the album that they brought out in 1988 was The Punk Singer. And what's her name? Kathleen Hanna. There's actually a video of the band, and it's called The Punk Singer. And it's all about girls wanting to start up bands but not get monstered by guys always pushing into the mosh pit. And she really made a lot of advances and sort of stridently demanded that girls be able to come and dance at the front and sort of enjoy the music rather than, you know, have that violence that used to be part of the punk music scene. So more power to Kathleen Hanna. And we did see her. She came out to Australia to perform with Bikini Kill just a few months ago, and it was just brilliant, just really lovely, strong, strident, feminist sort of music with, you know, some great riffs and great rock and roll. That was called New Radio. And before that, from a single by a Sydney band called Watusi Now, it was part of the pop synth sort of era, 1985, with a song called Sound of God, following Arab Strap with their new album, I'm Totally Fine With It, Don't Give a Fuck Anymore, which has just come out. And the song was Dreg Queen, and it all began with Ed Cooper. And also Sprach, the king of Euro disco. Let's go to something in the past. This Mortal Coil, a great track from them, their album Filigree and Shadow, which came out in 1986. The track is Drugs. And you're listening to Babelfish. 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

living off country, in spite of the fact I'm raising my babies up to archaic systems out there to protect us. Me and my three good tight and thick, they only got me, my grip, my grace, my music. We are the definition of resilience, unnecessarily hard journey, yes, but we are all it means to be human. And I fought so hard, cause the people like me and you, people like me and you, and this shit we've been through. We don't get to turn around very often to remind each other that you can too. But if I'm standing here, I'm telling

0: That's the Hot Potato Band with a great song. They have some really lovely, jumpy, sort of make you dance sort of songs. And that one was called Ritual. And it was from their album called Stitch Up, which came out in 2018. From Sarah J. Hyland and the Reckless Gentlemen, before that, we heard from the album Fly Into Your Arms, which they brought out in 2013. And I think these are both Sydney bands. And the song was called Hot. Ayn Tyrrell out of Ireland with her single People Like Me and You, which has only just come out this year. And she was touring around Australia again just recently. She's been very well received wherever she's played. Some great songs from her. And from Mickey and Michelle, we heard Welcome to the Club. Mickey and Michelle also traveling around and playing around Australia. And I think they were telling stories about hiking around New Zealand while they were playing their music. And people would take their instruments from A to B while they hiked from A to B, which was sounds like a really great way to get around the country and see some wonderful countryside. And that came from an album called Solace in Wonder. The Uranian Club with Tokyo, Paris, LA, Milan from their very recently released album Infants Under the Bulb. And from This Mortal Coil, we heard Drugs. And you're listening to Babelfish. You're on 2Bob FM Community Radio with Joan. I'm just about to play this 18-minute track from Don Walker from his album We're All Gonna Die. This is a really substantial song that requires you to just listen to the story because it is based on, it's not based on, it's actual fact. It was something that Don Walker learned about when he was visiting Broome. It was part of our history, Australian history, of the early settlers. And it deals with the pearling industry and how Aboriginal people were basically enslaved into the industry. The song is dark. It talks about the slaves being shipped away to sea, and the way that they decided who they would take was they would just throw the people into the sea, the waves, and the ones who were able to swim back to French Île d'Antoine were then sold as divers to the pearlers down the coast. And the postscript, it's either way, the black man had to drown. This song is called Three Blackbirds, and it's by Don Walker from his album We're All Gonna Die.
1: Three Blackbirds.

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He died beneath the fires of an Indian Ocean sun. 14,000 miles away.

0: two songs from Don Walker's We're All Gonna Die, the album of 1995, beginning with the epic story about the early pearling industry and the enslavement of Aboriginal people into the industry and being sold off to the pearlers up the coast. That one was called Three Blackbirds, and then we heard The Good Book. Let's hear one from Don Walker's collaboration with Tex Perkins and Charlie Owen. The album they brought out was All Is Forgiven in 2005, and this song, The Perfect Crime. 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
1: one,
0: with Joan.
1: One, two, three.

double song from The Chills called Pyramid and When the Paw Can Reach the Moon, which came out on their Silver Bullets album of 2015, and Martin Phillips just showcasing his amazing songwriting and very passionate sentiments that he expresses in his songs. Before that, from Tex, Don and Charlie from the album All Is Forgiven, with The Perfect Crime, and Don Walker was singing that one. Let's have another one from The Chills. This one is from the Brave Words album and it's called Speak for Yourself. 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You're on 2BOB FM Community Radio and you're with Joan.

That was Björk with the album For Sora, which she brought out in 2022. It was all about the fungal underworld and all the things that grow and emanate thereof. That track was called Allow. And before that, we heard a wonderful track that I've always loved from Dead Can Dance and Lisa Gerard at the helm, who is originally from Melbourne but has become internationally based and internationally renowned for her epic soundtracks, including I think she did the soundtrack for Gladiator. Came from an album, a very early one from 1987, called Lonely Is an Eyesore, and the track was The Protagonist. And we also heard a final one from The Chills before that, Speak for Yourself from the Brave Words album. And also just remembering Martin Phillips sadly passing away just a few days ago. The fantastic singer-songwriter from The Chills, the New Zealand band, and that wonderful Dunedin sound that they helped to establish. Let's have one final track from Don Walker. This is very appropriately called In the End, and it's also from the album We're All Gonna Die. So until next week, have a great night. Good night.

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G'day, Steve Norwood here, and this is the First Australian Music Hour, a radio program that celebrates the great music being produced by First Nations artists in this country. I acknowledge the traditional custodians of country throughout Australia, and I recognise the continuing connection to lands, waters and communities. I pay respect to Aboriginal and Torres Strait Islander cultures and to elders past, present and emerging. Always was, always will be Aboriginal land.

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He's a multi-award-winning...

0: The song we heard from Troy Cassidaly was Back on Country from 2021. And we've got plenty of country music coming up, at least in the first half of the program. And then we'll branch out to some other styles later on in the show. We're going to have a track now from Nanawari Yatwatiari. He's originally from Roeburn in Western Australia, a member of the Yindjibadi tribe. He's also a member of the Stolen Generation. He travelled to the eastern states quite early on in his life, where he's become an actor, a dancer, and a storyteller of quite some note. He was also a well-known busker on the streets of St Kilda, sadly passed away. This is a song from Nanawari Yatwatiari called Legends of the Rodeo.
1: Here's a little rodeo song I wrote when I rode at Broadmeadows Rodeo in Melbourne, 1987, after roding a bareback. Thought about all the old legends, and it goes like this.

Arlie Parvin, Ray Ehrman, Yannick Wiggles, Les Bell, Cody Lambert, Stoney Fuller, and many other cowboys.

0: me from a...
1: Oh, yeah. That could be good. What? Very good.
0: Very good.
1: Whole wild country, yeah?
0: We don't.
1: No, rolling, Mr. Gordon. We have a good rolling. Think good, huh? Bowling and roaring in the woods. All over the place. I had to climb up the windmill. I had to tie the windmill up and climb up with
2: the
1: my stick. One guy's stick.
2: That's a mark.
1: And the German war was still running. And bang, the man. The windmill was all closed anyway. And bang, bang.

That was Stephen Pigram and a song called Corrugation Road. The name of is a, the name of a musical that was written by Jimmy Chee, who was also a bandmate of Stephen Pigram in the band Cuckles. And it was a musical that was set in a mental hospital, and it's based on Jimmy Chee's experiences at Perth's Greylands Hospital. Right now, we're going to have a song from Stuart Joel Nugget. He's a Jingilli country musician. He's based in Alice Springs, originally from Kalmindini or Elliot in the Northern Territory. This is Stuart Joel Nugget with a song called North of Elliot.

That was Yorta Yorta woman, Maddie Colville Walker. She hails from Echuca and Moama. And she's a country music artist who's performed with a number of well-known performers, including Archie Roach, Fanny Lumsden, and Kucha Edwards. The track from Maddie Colville Walker was called Vain. You're listening to the first Australian Music Hour with Steve Norwood. And the program is available through the Community Radio Network of Australia. Right now, we're going to have a song from Harold Daly Waters. Like Stuart Joel Nugget, who we heard earlier in the program, he hails from Elliot. He's a country musician and a gospel musician. And in 2008, he won the National Indigenous Music Award for Best Gospel Album. This is from the album One More Chance. It was recorded at the Wininjikari Music Centre in Tennant Creek. This is Harold Daly Waters, Ramblin' Man.

That was Emma Donovan and a song called Spring Thing. It comes from Emma's album Till My Song Is Done, which after a few albums working with the funk soul outfit, the Putbacks, Emma returned to some of her country music roots, tapping into childhood memories from when she used to play with the family band, the Donovans, at age 7. Before that, we had Dan Sultan from his debut album in 2005, Homemade Biscuits. We heard Lonesome Tears, a bit of a country music twang from Dan Sultan. Right now, we're going to step away from the country music genre and we'll have a bit of Yolnu surf rock courtesy of King Stingray. This is about man's best friend, Camp Dog.

That was Frank Yama with a song called Wati Kuchu Yanku Pala. And it's sung in the Pijandjara language, and the song was used on the soundtrack of the 2016 film Puttaparthi and the Rainmakers. You're listening to the first Australian Music Hour with Steve Norwood. We're going to squeeze in a few more songs before the end of the program. This one's from Leah Flanagan. She's singing about a Darwin institution, Nirvana Nights.

well after a song from Leah Flanagan about a nightclub in Darwin. I thought I might play some electronic disco beats from far north Queensland. They're from a young musician, Tyler Lloyd. The name of the song from Tyler Lloyd, Move That Body. I'm going to leave you with a track from Australia's Black Panther woman, blues musician and community activist Marlene Cummins. She's some kind of wonderful. I'll be back next week with another First Australian Music Hour. Hope you're looking forward to it. I certainly am. And, well, as always,

0: BBC News with Govinda Gill. Reports from Yemen say fighters from the Iranian-backed Houthi movement have taken control of a key island in the Bab al-Mandeb Strait, a globally important maritime choke point at the mouth of the Red Sea. Earlier, government forces were said to have withdrawn from the island, Parim. This report from our correspondent, Katie Watson.
1: Parim sits at the narrowest point of the strait, in the middle of a shipping lane that's become increasingly important since the Iran war began, with the effective closure of the Strait of Hormuz, a route that accounts for a fifth of the world's oil supply. Saudi Arabia has had to reroute much of its oil through the east-west pipeline that connects to the Red Sea. Houthi officials say Red Sea navigation is safe for all shipping companies except for Saudi vessels, pushing up the tension as well as oil prices. If the Houthis gain control of this waterway, that will put Iran at an advantage and risks further reducing oil supplies, which have risen above $100 a barrel.
0: The Indian capital, Delhi, is on high alert ahead of the annual meeting of the BRICS group of nations. For the first time since Russia's full-scale invasion of Ukraine, President Putin is attending a BRICS summit outside Russia. From Delhi, Arunade Mukherjee has this analysis.
2: Look at the atmosphere within which this is happening. You've got BRICS nations meeting, but you've got countries with diverging viewpoints. You've got Iran on one side, you've got UAE on the other side. Whether they'll be able to sit together and come up with a joint statement, just imagine that. You've got two countries like Russia and Iran, both engaged in active conflict, one with Ukraine, one with the United States and Israel. Whether they can come up with something unified is going to be very difficult, because this is happening at a time when countries are reeling under tariffs, they're reeling under the choked Strait of Hormuz, and a lot of the countries, especially countries like India and China, are the biggest countries who stand to lose when it comes to an ongoing conflict.
0: Ceremonies have begun in the United States to mark 25 years since the September the 11th terror attacks. A US flag was unfurled at the Pentagon, where one of the planes hijacked by Islamist militants crashed. President Trump will speak there later. In New York, families of the victims are gathering at the 9/11 memorial at Ground Zero, where two other planes hit the Twin Towers at the World Trade Center. Vanessa Lawrence, who survived the attack, spent 50 minutes going down flight after flight of stairs of the North Tower, passing doomed firefighters making their way up.
3: I can still see their faces as they're coming up and we're going down, but at the point that I'd made it out but got caught under the South Tower, I mean, there was a firefighter beside me. I hadn't realised it initially because it was so thick with smoke. I didn't, you know, you couldn't see anything in front of you. But this voice and this sort of blur of a badge, and I realised there was a firefighter right beside me. His voice sort of said, you know, we've just got to wait here until it settles.
0: This is the World News from the BBC. Officials in the Democratic Republic of Congo say the Ebola outbreak has spread to a seventh province. The governor of Sud-Ubangi said a case had been confirmed in the area which borders the Central Africa Republic and the Republic of Congo. The patient is believed to have travelled through several provinces, including some with no confirmed cases. Sud-Ubangi does not border any of the areas already affected. Russian and Ukrainian attacks have continued overnight. Ukrainian drones hit a warehouse of one of Russia's biggest online retailers, Uzon, in the Saratov region, causing a fire. In some of its latest strikes, Russia has hit petrol stations in Kyiv, killing two people. The American artificial intelligence company Anthropic says it has blocked suspected state-sponsored groups from using its technology to spread disinformation online in Africa. The findings highlight the growing risks of malicious use of the technology. Thomas Mukwana reports.
4: Anthropic says in a report that its investigations found evidence of a pro-Kremlin operation in Central African Republic by the Russian Foreign Intelligence Service. In Kenya, it exposed the pro-government campaign, which mimicked grassroots support for recent energy policy. The company said that the pro-administration tone and specific hashtags suggest it was plausibly aligned with the ruling coalition. In Sudan, Anthropic says it found a pro-UAE network that targeted UN special rapporteurs who had criticized the conduct of the country in Sudan, saying it believes with high confidence it is linked with the UAE's government officials. The details of the malicious use of AI in Africa comes as part of Anthropic's latest global threat intelligence report.
0: Nepal says the cost of reconstruction following deadly flash floods sparked by a glacial mountain collapse will amount to nearly $5 billion. A foreign ministry spokesman said more than $57 million is needed for short-term reconstruction and recovery over the next 6 months. BBC News.
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that a child could be torn from its mother, denying her the true sense of motherhood, breaking the learning that comes from a mother's constant contact with a child.

Yeah, I know we've had a fair bit of old Billy Bragg in these last few weeks on the show, so sue us. He's put out a bunch of great records over the decades at this time of year. This week sees the 30th anniversary of his so-called comeback album, William Bloke, his first in 5 years at the time after a spell of rest, recuperation and early fatherhood, and many would say the last of the old-school Bragg albums before he put so much of his energies into the Mermaid Avenue, Woody Guthrie project and all that followed. There are several tracks on the album that are classic end of the 80s, early 90s Bragg in their shape and concerns, and a few pointing ahead to the new concerns brought by a different decade of life, parenting and the changes in the political landscape while he was away. We'll bring you at least one more standout track from the album by the end of this busy hour. It's good to see you here. I hope you can stay. This is the Community Radio Network, and this is Contact. And talking of 30th anniversaries and September 96, here's a class bit of Dead Star.

From Brisbane via Sydney, ups and downs. From at last, their brand new five-track EP called Radio is Dead. Thanks, guys. That was Earth Still Spinning. Also in there from Canberra, Tactics, Watch My Hands. From the newly arrived deluxe edition of Can't Stop It Volume 2, Australian post-punk 1979 to 1984, now on glorious vinyl. And up the top of the bracket, Dead Star, Don't It Get You Down. Their single, 30 years old this month. This is Contact for another week on the Community Radio Network. Andrew with you here for the hour, and of course, you can find it all again at our Mixcloud page, mixcloud.com/feverpitch96. Believe it or not, this week sees Chrissy Hynde of the Pretenders turning 75 years old. Time for three of their best to help us get over the shock.

As we reach the 25th anniversary of the September 11 attack on New York, there's Stephen Duffy, who was staying at the Gramercy Hotel at the time, and Oh God from 2003. Also in there from Basildon, Depeche Mode, and of course, Just Can't Get Enough, 45 years old this week as a single. And also in there from Liverpool, Julian Cope, from his solo album St. Julian after the teardrop exploded, that was World Shut Your Mouth, 40 years old this week as a single. This is Contact for another week. Andrew with you here again, and I hope you're enjoying it all. Don't forget, these guys are celebrating the 35th birthday of their first album at Sydney Uni this Friday night, and part of it sounded like this.

From London, Velveteen, and their latest single, My Dreams Are Changing. And also in there from Oxford, Swerve Driver and Rave Down. They're playing Manning Bar at Sydney University this Friday night for the 35th anniversary of their landmark album, Raise, released on Creation back in September 1991. Tickets are still available, and they're supported that night by Chimers from Wollongong, and we heard their 2024 single, 3 AM. That's the show for another week, but you can always find us again, and again, and again, at the Contact Mixcloud archive, mixcloud.com/feverpitch96. Back on your local station again, this time next week. There's just time for perhaps the finest song on Billy Bragg's 1996 return album, William Bloke, as it turns 30 this week. This is Brickbat, and we'll nod a very fond farewell to Mr. Richard O'Sullivan on the way out too. Thanks again for listening. This has been Contact. Have a great week, and bye for now.

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11: Hi, this is Noddy. Thanks so much for your company and welcome to the program for the week commencing the 7th of September 2026. This is Aussie Music Weekly, your weekly fix of new, local and independent Australian music. Coming up on this week's show, we've got a bit of a big sound themed program coming your way off the back of last week's Big Sound Festival in Brisbane. In fact, pretty much every artist that we're playing on this week's program performed at last week's festival. They include the likes of Sydney Rockers Liquid Zoo, Melbourne outfit Local The Neighbour, and also from Melbourne and upcoming In Focus interviewee Ruby May. Speaking of In Focus interviews, in our In Focus interview series this week, we kick off a series of interviews as recorded at the Big Sound Festival in Brisbane this year. And first up, it's a singer-songwriter from the Northern Rivers area of New South Wales called Jack Botts. Also on this week's show, as always, it's our backtrack segment, and this time around, we're heading back to the very early part of the career of the mighty Midnight Oil. All that and stacks more, so do hope you can stay with us. Well, to kick things off, it's certainly one of the loudest bands who appeared at the Big Sound Festival in Brisbane last week, a five-piece outfit from Perth called Indigo Blaze. They've got three tracks nominated in this year's Western Australian Music Industry Awards, all in the heavy song category, and they released their debut EP just last year. A little bit of a language warning on this track, so if you are easily offended, you may want to tune out for the next 2 minutes and 15 seconds as we crank it up with Indigo Blaze and Wanna Play.

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6: We're

Yeah, the sounds there of a Sydney band who certainly were their rock and roll influences on their sleeves. Sensational band live as well, if I do say so myself. The sounds there of Liquid Zoo and what is their fifth single release to date. That one's called Love Anyone Like You. And they were one of the many acts that we chatted with at the Big Sound Festival in Brisbane last week. And they'll be here on the program in a couple of weeks' time as part of our In Focus interview segment. 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It's Noddy here. Up shortly, something from a Melbourne musician called Local The Neighbour. We stay in Melbourne with the latest from here on the program in a couple of weeks' time as part of our In Focus interview segment. You are in tune with Aussie Music Weekly, coming to you around Australia on the Community Radio Network and heard through your local community radio station. It's Noddy here. Up shortly, something from a Melbourne musician called Local The Neighbour.

the Brothers Lambrou from Sydney, who record under the moniker of Lambros. Focus interview segment is not too far away as well. This time around, we're chatting with Jack Botts, a musician from the Northern Rivers area of New South Wales, who we spoke with at the Big Sound Festival in Brisbane last week. And also coming up this hour, it's the Backtrack segment. This time around, we're heading back to the very early part of the career of Midnight Oil. Well, on to Melbourne-based artist DC Maxwell, who Rolling Stone magazine described as one of the most charismatic performers in the nation, and haven't seen him live at the Big Sound Festival last week. I've got to say, he's certainly very charismatic, certainly very animated as well. Yeah, jumped off a speaker stack and landed in the middle of the crowd and danced around. So, yeah. He released his debut album in 2023 after having previously been the frontman of various punk bands. Let's get into the new one now for DC Maxwell. This is The Singer. When I'm

0: moniker of Melbourne musician David Quested. Yes, they call themselves Local The Neighbour. And that's their track there called Midday Pilates. David was apparently originally a trained musician, put away his jazz instruments and picked up the guitar and formed the band Local The Neighbour, which he is self-produced and has a preference apparently for using analog gear in the recording process. You are in tune with Aussie Music Weekly, coming to you around Australia on the Community Radio Network. And around about this time each week, we do our In Focus interview. And we're here at Big Sound in 2026, and I'm seated alongside Mr. Jack Botts, a singer-songwriter from the Northern Rivers area of New South Wales, who's, I understand, making your debut appearance at Big Sound this year. G'day, mate.
1: Hey, mate. How you going?
0: Pretty good, yeah. Welcome to Big Sound. Saw you playing last night to a rapturous bit of an applause in the late slot, as we call it, yeah. How was the experience for you?
1: Yeah, it was good fun. Yeah, obviously late, but it was sweet. There's so many more people there than I thought there'd be. So, yeah, it was nice to play there again. I've played that room maybe four times over the years, and yeah, it was nice to be back in there. It's good. Yeah.
0: It's a bit of an institution, isn't it? The Black Bear Lodge, one of those venues which has been used pretty much every year here at Big Sound. It's a lovely little room. So let's just rewind prior to Big Sound, because you've just come off a bit of a North American jaunt, I understand. Super busy touring wise. Talk us through how you first got a foothold into what is that very lucrative United States market.
1: Yeah, I've been going there for a few years now. That tour I just did was about 16 shows over like 2 months, so it was a little riding trip turned into a whole stint, so it was good fun. But yeah, I get over there most years. We've got a lot of good friends that live there now, and I first toured there in 2023 with Vance Joy, who was supporting his North American tour, so that was kind of the introduction to it, and we've been going back ever since, playing and hanging out. It's good fun.
2: Yeah. I love it. I love the US. It's great.
0: Yeah, and last night you made a mention of another part of the world where you also like to hang out a little bit, so I'm just interested to delve a little bit more into, shall we call it, the Spanish connection.
1: Yeah, well, in between like North American touring and European touring, rather than flying all the way back home, I'd try and maximize my time in that part of the world, the Northern Hemisphere, so yeah, I'd find myself in between tours. Like, I got a few more good friends that live in Spain, especially through the summer months. Perched up there for a good month or so in between some tours, and I'd go there even after the tour, go back and see them. So yeah, it's kind of where I've started writing my most recent album, and it's been a pretty inspirational place for me, just to kind of get boots on ground and write and hang out and do all the fun things. So yeah, it's good.

0: right, well, let's delve a little bit more into your latest album, which, of course, is Days and Days. Yeah, coming 3 years off the back of your last release, Suckers for Sunsets. Yeah? How much would you say you've developed as a songwriter across that three-year period between the debut release and the second one?
1: Yeah, definitely a lot more. Obviously, just our whole life thing is just maturing, I guess. So I can hear that myself in the writing. It's funny, like, you release this new album, but a lot of these songs are already, for me, like 2-3 years old anyway. So there's like, I'm even on to the next chapter, which is even, you know, a bit more mature. So definitely more life experience from this one to the first one. Just I've been moving around a lot more and meeting heaps of different people, going to heaps of different places and touring a lot more. So it's definitely opened up a whole different kind of world of like writing for me and stuff as well. So it's been fun.
0: And I understand that writing on the road has not generally been a thing for you. So where would you say your sweet spot is in terms of creativity?
1: Yeah, it's definitely that those little moments like Spain and America, if I'm not touring. I definitely take like a week or so to kind of come down from a hustling tour, and then I'll kind of get back into it, pick up the guitar again and start writing. And I've enjoyed being in some heaps of different places as well, like Spain's one, and I was recently in El Salvador and like Nashville. I found like, yeah, just I get inspired by different places and you kind of get this like kind of like wave come over you of like, wow, like where you are, and you kind of sit back for a minute and can write about it. So I just tend to not write too much when I'm moving. You know, it's like show. It gets a bit much, but yeah, it's all, everyone's different.
0: Yeah, and they're three vastly different countries, you know, El Salvador, Central America, United States and Spain in Europe. What is it about the environment? Is it the geography, the spotting and watching people? What are the general sorts of things that inspire you when you are in, as we say, three very different places around the globe?
1: Yeah, it's always different. Like definitely when I get down to Spain, it's more or less after or before like going into like a dense, like thick tour. So you're always kind of like in the big smoke in the cities, and you're like hustling on the buses and all that kind of stuff, and a lot of landlocked places. So getting down to Spain is kind of like this big open, like fresh air, just like get on the beach and, you know, the sun, and it's always warmer down there. Same with El Salvador. Like I was in LA for nearly 2 weeks staying with some friends, and I just had to get out, and like it's such an epic spot, but after a while I'm a bit like a bit suffocated. It's like it's so busy, as you know. Yeah, and then getting down to somewhere like El Salvador, it's a complete different pace. You kind of, there's not too much more distracting you. It's just like a slower pace of life, so it just creates that space and time to like write. And then Nashville is totally the opposite. It's like I'm more inspired there because everyone else is writing, and you're just in this mix of like everyone wants to write, and like that's refreshing as well. Like we don't really have too much of that here in Australia, but going into like writing sessions in Nashville like 4 or 5 days in a row, it's like you do the song during the day, and then I'd go home and like be inspired from the day. I'd write my own stuff again at night, so I was still writing throughout the evening. So yeah, it's productive is the word. Nashville is like very productive for me. I love it. It's good.
0: So what I'm gathering here is that obviously you produce a very chilled out sort of laid back vibe sort of thing, so that's with your music, that is, so that's clearly being influenced by the likes of Spain and El Salvador and so forth. But I guess the Nashville piece, is it more like a peer pressure sort of thing, like I'm seeing people around me who are doing the same gig as I'm doing, I sort of want to, you know, to jump on that bandwagon, as it were.
1: I know I can write my kind of songs day in, day out easily. Like that's just my thing. That's what I like doing. I know I can do it, but it's been fun the last couple of trips going to places like Nashville where it's a bit faster, and it's more of the country-esque realm and Americana sound and even pop. Like, so I've enjoyed diving as a songwriter, like myself, not necessarily for my project, but writing for other songs for other people and stuff like that. It just kind of like just opens everything up and just broadens horizons kind of thing, and I've enjoyed that. It's cool. And when I feel like overwhelmed with that, I kind of go back into my hole and write my kind of stuff. So yeah, it's fun. I've enjoyed kind of just dabbling, I guess is the word, in like other realms, and done a few like dance tracks with some producers and a bit poppier stuff, and then slow country stuff. So, and then obviously the folky chill beach kind of stuff as well. So yeah, I mean, as a punter, I listen to everything, like everything. I feel like it was only a matter of time before I was trying different things. So
0: well, like so many other Australian artists, you've obviously had a day job which has helped pay the bills, and yourself a carpenter, which is actually very common, as you probably already have sort of come across in Australian music and so forth. So what was the catalyst for you to sort of put down the tools and say, you know what, I'm going to focus on picking up the other tool, being my acoustic guitar, as my little thing to do in life?
1: Yeah, it was funny. I was like, as an apprentice, I was doing both. I was working every day and playing pub gigs, so from like Thursday to Sunday at night as well. And then it eventually just, you can't do that forever, like 5 days of work and 4 days on top of that working at night. So yeah, I kind of came to a crossroads. I had like an opportunity to go record with the producer and a good friend of mine, Garrett, and that was kind of the catalyst to be like, all right, well, if I'm gonna go record, then I should give this a go. And I never really went back, so it's kind of lucky. Whoa.

0: been great chatting with you, Jack. Yeah. Let's talk now a little bit about your latest single, Love Can Be Lost. And you mentioned last night when you were starting this song up that it's not the sort of song that you would normally write before. Is that from a lyrical perspective that you're referring to, or musically, or a bit of both?
1: Yeah, a bit of both. It goes back to that kind of diving into new styles of writing. It's like a full straight down the line breakup song. I hadn't really dabbled in that too much in my music anyway. So, and I, at the time, I'd been listening to the last probably 4 or 5 years, listen to a lot of country American music, and just like really interested in like the styles of writing. That's probably influenced that kind of song. So I mean, at the end of the day, if you like break that song down, it's like it's a country song pretty much. So if you break down the music and the melodies and all that kind of stuff, so it's got all the elements of that kind of song. And yeah, so when I was like, yeah, it wasn't really something I would normally write, you know, I was like, but you can't control those things. It kind of just comes out. And I kind of sat back after I wrote it, and I was like, this is totally new for me. I was like, but I really liked it. So there's not really another song that's like it on the record. So yeah, it's been fun to play.

was Jack Botts, and from his latest album, Days and Days, the current single, Love Could Be Lost. And he was the first in our series of In Focus interviews, as recorded at the Big Sound Festival in Brisbane last week. And stay tuned over the coming weeks as we bring you the remainder of that particular series. Well, we've hit a little bit more than the halfway point on this week's edition of Aussie Music Weekly. Still plenty more to come, including something from a Newcastle band called The Cheeks, Sydney Brothers Lambros and their new tune, and back to Newcastle for the latest from singer-songwriter Piper Butcher. Up next, though, we're going to do the backtrack segment as we head back to the latter part of the 1970s decade, but the early part of the career of Midnight Oil. To get us there, though, it's Melbourne-based singer-songwriter and past In Focus interviewee here on the show, and she's going to be an upcoming interviewee as well, because we did manage to catch up with her last week at the Big Sound Festival. I am speaking of Ruby May. She released her debut album, Baby, last year, and has always had a career centered around very relatable songs about personal and family life experiences. And her latest single is no different. She's recently become an auntie. Yeah, one of her brothers has had a child. And this is a song all about that new responsibility that she has. Yes, Ruby May for you now with Auntie.

Backtrack time now here on Aussie Music Weekly, and some exciting news in for fans of one of Australia's much-loved bands, Midnight Oil, in that a new live album will be released at the end of November. The album's actually a recording of their 2017 gig at Sydney's iconic Selena's nightclub. Yeah. The gig at the time was their first performance in around 15 years, and it was the start of what ended up being their return to touring as they worked their way around the globe, playing a whopping 77 gigs across 16 countries to audiences over 500,000 fans. The album's going to be titled Head Injuries, brackets Live at Selena's, of course, a reference to the fact that much of the setlist that evening saw the band work their way through their 1979 album of the same name, seeing them actually playing many of the tracks from it for the very first time in what was a very long, long while. I was at that gig, so I'm certainly very keen to get my hands on this recording. So ahead of that November 27 release of the live album, let's backtrack to the year 1979, and from the original album, Head Injuries, this is Midnight Oil with the opening track, Cold, Cold Change.

sounds there of Newcastle four-piece band The Cheeks, who released their debut EP back in 2024. That was a track from it there called Starting Again, a song all about grabbing your mates for support and not looking to go it alone. 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You can also check us out online via our Facebook page, which is facebook.com/Aussie Music Weekly. Give us a like, follow us, maybe even send us a DM if you wish. 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The music continues now with Newcastle-based singer-songwriter and upcoming In Focus interviewee here on the show, Piper Butcher. About to hit the play button on what is her third single release for 2026, and she's also a recent recipient of the CMAA Young Achiever of the Year Award. This is a lovely tune all about two young lovers. Yeah, Piper Butcher and Porcelain Pillars.

around Australia on the Community Radio Network and heard through your local community radio station. This is Aussie Music Weekly. And just there, Melbourne-based act Millie Strange, who released their debut album last year. And it was actually listed in Rolling Stone magazine's top 50 Australian albums of the year list. So not a bad result. Here, the track there called The Last Time. Millie Strange formed in 2023 after several years of a little bit of creative writing beforehand. Well, unfortunately, that's all the time that we have to share with you new local and independent music on this week's edition of Aussie Music Weekly. But don't despair, we'll be back at the same time next week on the same station you're hearing us through right now. And on next week's show, we continue our series of interviews as recorded at the Big Sound Festival in Brisbane last week. And next week, our In Focus interview is with Piper Butcher. We want to take us out. It's the Sydney duo of brothers Connor and Harry Lambrew, who record under the moniker of Lambros. All self-produced and all self-recorded, and absolutely captivating to see them live last week at Big Sound as well. So take us out. This is their brand new single, Lambros, and Never Let Me Go. And I'll see you next week.

And welcome to Chimes. I'm Paul Gough, bringing you the best in jangling pop. Yes, that's just it. Great rock and roll with chiming guitars. Fairly simple concept, but there's a lot of great music and a lot of music that fits around different structures. Some of it's quaint, some of it's fierce, and we will be presenting you all of those forms on today's program, featuring the new single from the Summertimes. They're an amazing local band, and it's their first single since 2023 called Save You Now, ahead of a new EP. We'll be hearing from the Summertimes. Real Numbers album has finally dropped in the last couple of weeks, out on the excellent Slumberland imprint. We'll hear from that. New tracks from Land Hecht and who else? PP Rebel. Oh, that's a great new song. Plus, we've got some old beauties. We'll hear from Chapter House, from the Bodines, and much, much more. But let's kick off with this one. And starting in the wonderful Southern Hemisphere, out of Auckland, New Zealand, it's the trio Office Dog. Now, they released their latest album in March this year. And I've got to say, I had a bit of catching up to do with Office Dog. But Kane Strang, who I've played on the program many times, had a brilliant solo career, but this is his band. And there's something quite fantastic about this group because there's a real energy, very different to what Kane did solo-wise. And I have to say, vocally, listening to the tracks from Office Dog's album, it sounds more and more vocally like Red House Painters. It's just got that sort of melancholic vibe to it. Anyway, this is absolutely brilliant from their latest album, Prime Corner. This is Front Row Seat.

One of the great jangly pop songs that probably made me want to put together a show like Chimes. It's Grip out of the UK, part of the C86 Brigade, along with their peers Primal Scream and The Wedding Present. They're the Bodines. And this is just A-class jangle on the Excellent Creation imprint. Big things were hoped for the Bodines, and that single, look, based on that single, it should have been the case. And I love the lyric in it, and I found that it knocks me to the ground. It scares the health out of me. There's something about that line, poetry, that I love. They got scooped up by one of the offshoots for a major label called Magnet Records, and tried to, you know, soup up the sound, and took that single, which was a minor hit for them. And look, it didn't really change. I mean, it's a great song, and they should have stuck with where they're at. But like a lot of bands, they dream big, and unfortunately didn't happen for the Bodines. Therese was the name of the track I shared with you, but all their creation stuff was really fantastic. Heard from Office Dog, that's a great album, Magnet Records, and tried to, you know, soup up the sound, and took that single, which was a minor hit for them. And look, it didn't really change. I mean, it's a great song, and they should have stuck with where they're at. But like a lot of bands, they dream big, and unfortunately didn't.

exciting news. One of the most sort of lo-fi, beautiful indie pop groups that were around in the late 80s, early 90s were the Cat's Meow, a legendary group out of Melbourne who probably had more fame overseas than they did in their hometown and in Australia. And after 30 years, they're going to create their first proper debut studio album, because all they really did, a lot of cassettes, which I guess were really albums in a way, and singles and tracks for compilations. And there's been some wonderful compendiums put together of their work. But this is Bart Cummings, Andrew Withycombe, Kerry Bolton and Cameron Smith. And they're recording a fantastic album. It's going to be called When You Smiled and Turned Away. It comes out in October this year. And here's the first little taster for it. And as usual, it's short, sharp and beautiful. This is Journey's End from The Cat's Meow.

Well, there's two groups that should definitely be on the same bill at some point. Maybe they have, I don't know. April Magazine out of San Francisco, who create wonderful lo-fi dreamy pop and have released a lot of their releases on cassette and have a, often it sounds like, you know, they've borrowed their mum's old mono cassette recorder and put it over in the far corner and they've played on the other side of the room. And that means they have a kinship with Cat's Meow, who he started with. But that track is Shrine from their 2021 release, Sunday Music for an Overpass. I've played April Magazine before and I'll play them again, I have to tell you. And look out, come 23rd of October, the Cat's Meow will release their album. It's so good to have them back. When You Smiled and Turned Away. And, you know, not a lot's changed. They've kept with their minimalist four-track aesthetics. And it's just, if you love their sound, you're going to love the album. They're going to be launching it on the 25th of October if you're in Melbourne at the Retreat Hotel, or if you want to go to Melbourne and you can go and see them. It's coming out on the Lost and Lonesome label locally and on the Slumberland imprint overseas. This is Chimes. The Summertimes are one of those groups, I remember when I first heard them, just made me smile. They've got this infectious, fantastic production sensibility and great songs. It's two Daves that are the sort of powerhouse behind the group, plus some pretty amazing people involved. Ash Naylor of The Church, The Stems, Paul Kelly. What does Ash not do? Probably have time to sleep. Steve Bull, formerly of Ice House, and Steve O'Brien of Tumbleweed, teaming up as a five-piece to create a fantastic new release that'll be coming out in October. Also, a guest appearance from Amanda Brown, which will be absolutely brilliant. And the first single has just dropped from it. It's a beauty. Have a listen to this and smile as you listen. This is The Summertimes, although the questions that they're looking at, who's going to save you, and some of the things going on within the lyrics, maybe the smile will start. If you start listening to the lyrics closely, you'll go, oh, hang on. But it is a happy, chiming song. Just as you dig deep, you'll find some darker tones. Thanks, Dave Challenger, for reaching out and passing it on. The Summertimes, this is Save You Now.

cracking power pop there from the Canadian indie rock, I guess they're a supergroup, Tons, because it features Chris Murphy of Sloan on bass and vocals, Mike O'Neill from the Inbreds, who had a great album out in the, I think, mid-90s. There was this wonderful song of theirs called Sense of Time that I loved. Very REM-ish. And Matt Murphy of the Super Friends. And this trio, Tons, took their name from the Technical University of Nova Scotia. That's the an acronym, which is sort of a funny thing to honour, I guess. But nevertheless, they've decided that's what they wanted to do. Tons. That was from their self-titled debut release back in 2016. 10 years. Whee. Time goes very quickly. Mind your manners. Also, in the delivery, I'm sort of hearing touches of Arctic Monkeys for some reason in the chorus anyway. Before Mind Your Manners and Tons, we heard from the Summertines and their brand new single, which is called Save You Now. Just look out for the new EP coming out also in October, which will be great based on that particular track. Real Numbers are a group I've played on many occasions, and I've been sort of giving you the cherry's not the word, the you know, when they dip out singles as little teasers. I don't know why I said the word cherry. Maybe I feel like one. But the tracks I've played for you previously, Never Never Again and Star. But now the full release is out, all 10 tracks, and it's called Was It Always This Way? It's only been out a couple of weeks, and already it is just brilliant jangly pop from the Sarah end of the spectrum in indie pop tones. What does that mean? That's the Sarah record label that came out of Bristol in the late 80s, early 90s, a gentler kind of tone at times. And this four-piece have delivered again with some fantastic, wonderful tunes. I've gone through the album. This one I really like a lot from Real Numbers. This is Everlasting Happiness.

You're listening to Chimes and the sounds of Land Hecht. She is brilliant. British, I thought she was from somewhere in Scandinavian countries, but I might be just, you know, my memory these days is pretty ordinary. Her upcoming four-track EP, Threadbare, will be out on the excellent To Pet Records imprint. They've handled Robert Forster's releases overseas and a lot of other great acts too. I think The Apartments have also been released on To Pet. Well, Land Hecht now involved with that particular label, and yes, she's originally from Exeter, so I did get my birth origins of Land Hecht incorrect, but she's now based in Bristol, which is a really great, wonderful folkloric town, but folk with a feisty edge, and of course it's also the home of Portishead and some incredible music that has a deeper, sort of darker feeling, electronics bass. But Land Hecht's new single is called Circles from this EP that'll be out soon. And I've been a big fan of all her work previously. We heard from Real Numbers before, Everlasting Happiness, which is what we want you to have here listening to Chimes. And you can always reach out. Don't be afraid. Send me an email, chimes@2ser.com. chimes@2ser.com. That's regardless of whether you're listening on 2SER or listening on one of the other great stations that take this program. Just pop me a line that way and you can ask about songs I played or make suggestions and I'll do my best to get back to you. PP Rebel have a new track out. Now, PP Rebel is one of those groups out of Melbourne that has, you know, all the band members have done lots of other things and have fingers in 100 pies at once. Well, PP Rebel is actually the solo label for Paris Rebel Rickens, who is an incredible multi-instrumentalist, singer and visual artist. And she's been a part of the excellent group Parsnip. And she's playing with another group with more of a new wave bent in Hierophants. She released her debut cassette release back in 2019. And this latest album's called Devotee. And it's full of some wonderful long-form tracks that are hypnotic, jangly, and beautiful. Let's hear this one. It's the second single from the album from PP Rebel. This is

That is a noisy monster from Indonesian band Vanishing Muffins. It's fairly new and it's from their Revolution EP. You can get it online if you find it hard to track down the limited edition cassette. And this is a group who love shoegaze and noisier sounds, as you could hear on that long form but excellent melancholically dark track called Song for the Static. And there's such a vibrant scene in Indonesia, which I remember when I first discovered this, it blew my mind. A lot of groups that are doing more twee, jangly pop, through to what we've just heard there, the noisier end of town from Vanishing Muffins and the track Song for the Static. We started out with PP Rebel. That album is going to be wonderful devotee, and the track Ascension. Time for one last track, and if I keep talking, I won't squeeze it in, so let's hear it now. This is an absolute bottler. This is a great track. It was a breakout track for them in 1991 from their brilliant debut album, Whirlpool. British rock group Chapter House, who kind of got lumped in with a lot of other bands at the time, they was doing something a little different, and they did so particularly on this track, where they sampled John Bonham's drum line from Led Zeppelin's When the Levee Breaks, sped it up, and created a shoegaze dance maelstrom. This from Chapter House is Pearl.

Chapter House's Pearl, winding up this edition of Chimes. I'm Paul Gough. Thanks to the Community Radio Network for distributing this right around the country. I look forward to your company next week. Stay safe. Speak soon.

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1: BBC News with Sue Montgomery. The United States is marking the 25th anniversary of the September the 11th terror attacks on New York and Washington. Moments of silence were held at a memorial ceremony at Ground Zero, where Islamist militants flew two of four hijacked airliners into the Twin Towers of the World Trade Center. Families of the victims and dignitaries, including all living former US presidents, attended. The current president, Donald Trump, spoke at a ceremony at the Pentagon, where another of the planes struck.
2: Today we renew the sacred oath that we first swore in their names a quarter of a century ago. We will never, ever forget. That's why we fight today.
1: In Yemen, the Iranian-backed Houthi movement says its military has taken control of 5,400 square kilometres of territory in regions bordering the Red Sea in recent fighting. Speaking anonymously, officials with the Saudi-backed Yemeni government have told the French news agency that the Houthis now control the west coast of Yemen, including territory bordering the crucial Bab al-Mandeb Strait. The strait lies on an important route for Saudi oil exports. The Houthis say the waterway remains open except to Saudi vessels. Kasra Naji from BBC Persian has this assessment.
3: What we can say with certainty is that Iran is very happy today that the Houthis have got control of the whole coastline of the Red Sea, and they've got control of Bab al-Mandab, this big choke point. This is what they wanted. And it shows that the war is spreading.
1: The UN says at least 46,000 people have been displaced in Yemen since Houthi fighters launched their offensive against government forces last week. The International Organization for Migration says the number of displaced is rising at an alarming pace. Abdu Sattar Essoev is chief of mission for the organization in Yemen.
4: Some of those households have been displaced already, so it's the second, third time of displacement for these people. So these people are trying to move to safety, but also hoping that they can go back. So there is hope in their eyes as well. So for them, this situation has been somehow ongoing for the last 12 years of the conflict.
1: A new record is about to be set for the Atlantic hurricane season, with not a single hurricane yet formed in the region. Today has been the record up to now in the period since satellites started monitoring weather patterns in the early 1960s. The unusually quiet period has been linked to a still strengthening El Niño phenomenon of warming in the Pacific Ocean. BBC News. Members of Parliament in Britain have voted down a new attempt to legalise assisted dying in England and Wales. The bill would have allowed adults with fewer than 6 months to live to apply to be given help to end their own lives, subject to certain safeguards. It was the second attempt to change the law. Here's Nomia Iqbal.
5: Those against the bill argued that the safeguards could not adequately protect vulnerable people from pressure or coercion, and talked of the need to improve the state of palliative and social care. Supporters insisted the safeguards were robust and said those who were already dying should be given the choice and control over how their lives ended. There were also changes of heart, with one MP switching to vote against after saying her conscience was not at peace. A new bill could potentially be introduced in a future parliamentary session, but this bill is now over.
1: The Israeli military says it's killed a senior Hamas commander in an airstrike in Gaza. The attack on Thursday targeted a vehicle in the Hamad neighbourhood north of Khan Yunis, killing Mohammed Abdelsalam al-Yazouri and two other Hamas members. Nigeria's parliament has suspended official visits to South Africa as a row deepens over recent attacks there, mainly targeting migrants from elsewhere in Africa. A Nigerian parliamentary spokesman said MPs and staff were barred from official travel and participating in meetings all hosted or organised by South African institutions. Documents released by Brazil's Supreme Court say police have been investigating Flavio Bolsonaro, the main right-wing candidate in next month's presidential election, for corruption since July. The files concern Mr. Bolsonaro's financing of a film about his father, the former president Jair Bolsonaro, who was jailed after being convicted of a coup plot. Flavio Bolsonaro said he had nothing to hide. BBC News.
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7: Hello, welcome to your Saturday. Welcome to the weekend, wherever you are, whatever you're doing this morning. It's great to have your company once again. Coming up across the show, The Wire has got two big stories this morning for you. New rules for big tech and how they pay for news, and a really important look at how young women are being heard or not when it comes to their health. This one's close to my heart. I hear you. Your AMRAP Song of the Week is with Josh Owen. You'll hear something from him. And Bob Spencer, guitarist and rock hero. You might know him from bands like Finch and Skyhooks and The Angels and Rose Tattoo. He's been there, he's done that, and he's got a few stories to tell as well. We're also going to head into Hitsville, USA, and hear more from the Motown story. Jane Donovan is a podcaster, author, presenter, love and life coach, and we're going to talk about triggers and how to stop them. Murph's Top 5 is on the way. It's a big one, very royal. And in two songs' time, Marguerite Osler joins you to talk about her book, The Art of Walking. It's one of those conversations that might just make you slow down, see things a little differently.

0: Not too far away, The Wire's first story looks at new rules for big tech and what it means for the future of news. Now, though, when was the last time you really went for a walk? Not to get somewhere, but just to be in it. Margaret Osler has a book called The Art of Walking. We're going to talk about it now.
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2: We're going to talk to an author. Now, she's in South Africa. So the joys of modern technology means that we can grab a hold of people on the other side of the world. And first of all, we'll say good morning in Australian time. Good morning, Marguerite Osler. How are you?
3: Good morning, Julie Reynolds.
2: Now, Marguerite, you've got a great book that that I've been told about, and I thought, gee, plenty of our listeners would love to hear about it. It is called The Art of Walking. And rather than me talking about what it is, I would love you to tell us all about

0: what the book is all about?
1: Well, let me go ahead.
0: All right.
1: Firstly, to say that I think that South Africans and Australians have so much in common. We live in a fairly similar environment. We have similar sounding cities, and we all have two legs, so we can all walk.
0: Mm-hmm. You're right there.
1: Julie, I, in my experience of a quarter of a century teaching, I've grown to understand that we walk very badly and we walk very efficiently and we don't have enough fun in what we do these days. Our lifestyle is very rushed and we seem to be addicted to this thing called competitive exercise. And when you walk, we don't think anything more about, oh, let's go for a stroll up the mountain or walk about or into the desert or into our gardens. There's huge lifestyle pressure for a lot of people to think of walking only as exercise. And walking is what we do all day, every day, from the time we're about 18 months old to well into our future. And so my intention with the book was to teach people again, be aware of this wonderful resource, this wonderful body, this wonderful earth, that we don't need to push ourselves and challenge ourselves and demand. We don't need to walk, go far, to exercise, or to go faster, or to zoom up the mountain. But we do need a different approach to walking and a different way to think about walking. Think about pleasure and play and walking the dog instead of dragging it along behind us as we march forward. So, I don't know what America is like, but this is what we need to learn here and to relive walking as an art and a path to health and well-being, not just a bipedal way to go fast.
0: So,
1: does it resonate with you?
0: Yes. Well, I was just going to say, what can you see if we can go deeper into like the wellness things that you can get from walking? Because obviously you've got to walk correctly. Otherwise you can do yourself a little bit of damage, can't you?
1: Yes. I think half the book is about the well-being part of it, really. What do I feel when I go for a walk? Well, I always go for a walk to clear my mind, to look at the clouds, become part of the environment, to lose the press of traffic around me, too many people, too many thoughts, too much activity, to quieting down, to reach those levels where we can think of being balanced, where we can feel that we are centered, that we're grounded on the earth, that we are where the action is. And in a very beautiful way, that the harmony within us, sense of feeling okay and feeling wonderful.
0: Have you always been a walker, Marguerite, or is it something that you discovered a little bit later?
1: Well, it's interesting because I had polio in the early polio epidemic when I was about 5 or 6. So I have grown up with paralyzed feet and ankles. I recovered pretty quickly, but I think that has been part of the mission. Since then, I've always walked. I've walked up mountains. I live on the edge of the most magnificent biosphere. Here, with tall, quite challenging mountains. We're a very much an outdoor country, and there are many hiking clubs. So that's been one part of it. The other part is that I lost a son. My son died, and the only way that I could emotionally process this or come to acceptance, whatever was required, was to walk. And I just walked for months. Every time I had spare from walk, I'd get out barefoot or just loose so tacky and before. And
0: did you have did you have challenges because of the polio?
1: No, and in fact, I come from quite a sporting family, so it seemed to me that once the recovery was complete, I had no problems. I've always played a lot of sport. I'm 73 and I still play tennis in this little village that I live in. I actually run like the wind, which is...
0: Oh, good on you.
1: That's due to being an Alexander Technique teacher. But walking has always been part of my life. And I escaped the city and I escaped corporate office life when I could. Walking is every day. It is down to the beach, up the mountains. It's then down to the post office and to the supermarket to get my bread. So I take every opportunity to walk.
0: Now, Marguerite, the FM Alexander Technique, is that something that's South African or is that a worldwide thing?
1: It's worldwide. In fact, Julie, it's very well known in Australia. And if there are any of my Alexander Technique teacher colleagues listening, I would say hi. But it is a small discipline. It's very old, very established. Not necessarily easy, but it's very wonderful. We have a big international community.
0: And what exactly is it? Is it hard to learn the technique?
1: It's not difficult, but it's not necessarily easy. It's a case of looking at really the way that we move, at the poise that we have when we, in our daily actions, where we sit at computers, where we walk down the street.
0: Well, see, people walk and they text. I don't know if they do it in South Africa, but the amount of people that you see on their phone and texting, and so they're hunched over even when they're walking.
1: Exactly, exactly. The kind of technology that we have is impacting us on very ridiculous ways, not even strange ways. And I don't think people are very aware of what they're doing, and they don't see themselves.
0: No, well, I'm one of those people that need to have a look at your book, because I would drive to the end of my driveway to go to the letterbox if I could.
1: No, Julie.
0: I know, I've
1: got
0: to change it.
1: From henceforth. The other part, which is really an extension of what for me are deeper dimensions that walking brings as one thinks differently and you actually act differently and you respond differently, is that walking is a sacred act. We are given it. We are given it right throughout our life. It's an enormous resource. We probably walk on average, even you to the letterbox.
0: Yes.
1: Probably about 2,000 steps a day. Now, a day, a month, a lifetime, that's a lot of steps. And if we are finding pleasure and if we are aware and observing and listening and responsibly part of the environment, we will be making a wonderful footprint. So I think it is a sacred contract almost.
0: Well,
1: and there are many ways of meditative walking or contemplative or pilgrimage.
0: And you cover all of them in the book.
1: Yeah,
0: and it's called The Art of Walking. It's a guide to building, guide to building and restoring the perfect natural mechanical aspects of our human design, self-carriage and engineering. Here we go. It's a way to integrate the consciousness and awareness qualities of meditative, contemplative, reflective walking with scientific, psychological and practical aspects. It sounds terrific. It goes through how you can get some balance in your life and movement and all that sort of thing. And I think it should be available at all good bookstores, The Art of Walking.
1: Or from the publisher, who is Heart Space Publications.
0: Terrific. What's the name of them again?
1: Heart Space Publications.
0: Heart Space.
1: I have a contact number, but that's all. Should I give it to you?
0: Do you have something on the website?
1: No, but could you perhaps phone me afterwards and I can give you the contact telephone number?
0: Yes, I'll do that. Actually, I might pop you on hold. We're just going to go to a break, Marguerite. So the book is The Art of Walking. The author is Marguerite Osler, lovely lady who loves to walk around. So she's an inspiration for us non-walkers. And I will get that contact number from you during the break. And I thank you very much for coming on and having a chat with us this morning.
1: Julie, can I just give you one sentence from the last piece of the book?
0: Yes.
1: And it is a praise poem. It says, "Walk the good road with a spring in our step and a smile on our face, strong and carefree." That's all.
0: Terrific.
1: And thank you very much for the opportunity.
0: You're a beautiful lady, and we might catch up with you again sometime soon.
1: That's great.
0: And you can we'll talk to you when you have a new book, The Art of Running Like the Wind.
1: Yeah, that'll be there.
0: All right.
1: Okay. Thank you so much, Julie.
0: Bye-bye.
1: Bye-bye.
0: And just hold on there a minute, Marguerite, and I'll get that number.
1: I will.
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0: got the Culinary Archive podcast coming back this hour, and we're going to talk oysters, part one, not too far away. Now, though, let's head to the wire. The government has announced a new bargaining incentive aimed at getting big tech companies to pay for the news content that appears on their platforms. Sounds straightforward, but there's a bit to unpack here. They'll tell you more right after this.
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2: The government announced a new bargaining initiative, NBI, which will force large technology companies to pay for news content used on their digital platforms. Replacing the news bargaining code, the NBA will place a 2.25% levy on organisations like Google, Meta and TikTok. They can be offset if these organisations enter into agreements with news organisations. To analyse the effectiveness of the government's effects to bolster a struggling media sector, I asked Sky Predovec, researcher at the Australian Institute, about opinions in regard to these media reforms.
3: Overall, I'd say it's a really welcome move. We've seen, especially in recent years, a real drop-off of public interest journalism in Australia and local news especially. And a lot of that is because the old ways that these businesses would get money and get funding just don't work anymore, as the online world has become such a dominant way for people to get news. And we've seen from these big social media companies a real unwillingness to grapple with that and actually properly pay news companies for the news that they provide on the service in recent years, especially from Meta, for example, which ripped up all of its deals a couple of years ago.
2: Over the last 5 years, we've really seen substantial change. What has been the impact of digital disruption when it comes to different parts of the media ecosystem in Australia?
3: It was already happening before COVID-19, but the pandemic really accelerated it. We saw hundreds of especially local news outlets, from radio to newspaper, just shut down across Australia. And we also saw a real hollowing out from the outlets owned by even the really big news corporations. For example, News Corp has 100 or so news outlets registered with the Australian Press Council, but many of those at this point are basically just a Facebook page and a sub page of the main newspaper in one of the capital cities in whichever state that newspaper's in. So even those giant newspaper corporations are so struggling to keep up with costs that they've had to hollow out those local news offerings. And in a lot of places, it's left them with nothing to actually report on the news that they have, or very little.
2: Would it be fair to say that in some of the situations where we've seen, as you mentioned, news, community newspapers or Australian community media, we've seen them shutter newspapers, are we in the situation where there are areas now existing as news deserts where there is no proper local information coming from some of these regions?
3: Increasingly, there are already at this point a few areas of Australia where there is a complete news desert. And if you build in areas where there's only one news outlet and that news outlet is owned by one of the big news conglomerates, it goes up.
2: Evaluating this deal, former ACCC chief Rod Sims suggested that there are still problems with this new NBS, the NBA, saying that by trying to seek to cap the size of any single deal to 25% and having only four different news media businesses, that this could impact on smaller and medium media businesses. Are there concerns to you that even though this goes some the way, that there is the potential that this deal will mainly only suit the larger media companies?
3: Yeah, absolutely. It's a huge potential problem with how this works, is that each deal can be up to a quarter of the offset for these companies. So that means if you're Meta and you're feeling lazy about how you want to satisfy this new news media bargaining incentive, you can just go to Nine Entertainment, News Corp, Seven West, and maybe the ABC, and each give them a quarter of the pie, and then leave small and local outlets that are independent with nothing. And that is a real problem. There are some incentives built in for smaller and medium-sized outlets, and that's really good. But it is still possible to satisfy it with just four news conglomerates. And in a media ecosystem that is as concentrated as it is in Australia, where just a few large companies control so much of the news Australians see and hear, that is a real problem.
2: In the application of this code, I noticed that it excludes AI, and that Google in particular was critical about why the ChatGPT or a range of other applications that similarly use content that's made from news providers, why they were not also applicable to this deal. Is there an argument that some AI companies also should have to come to the table?
3: There's absolutely an argument for that. We've seen in recent years a lot more people start to rely on AI for a lot more things. And especially when we're talking about social media and news, all of these big companies have started trying to push AI more and more into those processes as time has gone on. And there have been huge controversies about how these AI companies scrape data and scrape news and books and bunch of different kinds of texts off the internet in order to train their models. The fact that it's not captured here could be quite problematic if the government doesn't take further action to try and make sure that these AI companies are actually going to be paying for the content they're using to train their models and that they're scraping off the internet every day to be able to feed to users when they ask for, I don't know, what the day's top news stories are. I think that could be incredibly problematic if the government doesn't take some kind of other action on those companies as well.
2: Skye Pridovic, researcher at the Australian Institute, speaking to Stephen Hill.
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0: Next hour, our AMRAP Song of the Week is coming up with Josh Owen. You may see him playing guitar regularly with James Rain. He's also got a solo career, so we're going to hear something from him. Now, though, it is time to talk oysters. Whether you love them or you hate them, there's big stories surrounding them. The Culinary Archive podcast will tell you more right after this.
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2: The Powerhouse acknowledges the traditional custodians of the ancestral homelands upon which our museums are situated. We pay respects to elders past and present and recognise their continuous connection to country. This episode was recorded on Gadigal, Turrbal, Yuggera, Kumbumeri and Wurundjeri country. My name is Lee Tran Lam and you're listening to the Culinary Archive podcast, a series from the Powerhouse Museum. The Powerhouse has over 500,000 objects in its collection, from a model of a Sydney oyster cafe from the 1880s, to an oyster fork offered to English royalty, and a Maningrida string bag used for collecting mollusks. The collection charts our evolving connection to food. The museum's Culinary Archive is the first nationwide project to collect the vital histories of people in the food industry, such as chefs, producers, writers and restaurant owners who've helped shape Australia's tastes and appetites. Today, we're talking about oysters.
3: I feel like most kids were given an oyster and they thought it was like this slimy thing.
4: A single oyster can filter up to 100 litres of water a day, a bathtub every 2 days.
5: You can still see in between the bricks all the different layers of the oyster in there.
2: The history of Australia can be told in an oyster shell. For thousands of years, First Nations communities feasted on these mollusks and collected them in middens, a millennia-old example of sustainability. Sydney was literally constructed from oysters. Our roads were paved with them because the shellfish were so abundant and their crushed-up shells were used in buildings. Oysters also tell a story about migration, thanks to oyster saloons run by Greek migrants and our ecological future, with oysters being used to repair reef damage and revive coastlines.
3: So a midden, it's an ancient meeting place. So what's left is the discarded shells and carapace of mollusks and crustaceans that have calcified over time. And they're really speaking to traditional owners and elders. It was a place to come together and there was ceremony. It isn't just like dumping shells. It was giving it back to the earth with nutrients. Archaeologists can use methods to see population density, and it's really a timestamp. And they exist not only in coastal areas, they're pretty much anywhere there's water. Hi, my name's Chris Jordan. I'm a Koori man born in McLean on Bundjalung country. I have been a chef since I was 15, which is counting some years now. So I run Three Little Birds, which is a catering company business in Brisbane.
5: You think of like a tree trunk, and you know, you can see those different markings on the trees for the different times of the years to determine how old the trees are. So middens provide this information for us scientifically. My name is Jodie Orcher. I'm a ULRI Barkindji woman from Brewarrina, New South Wales. I'm an Aboriginal studies teacher formerly. I think it was about 5 years ago now. I got a job as the Aboriginal Education Coordinator with the Royal Botanic Gardens and Domain Trust.
2: Here she describes what local middens looked like when the first fleet came through Sydney Harbour in 1788.
5: All around coastal Australia, there is mounds which have now turned into middens, which are remains of oysters, fish bone, any animal that was eaten or consumed in that area that remained there. Where the Opera House is now, that the original name is Jubba Gully. And so around there was the biggest mound of oyster shells you'd have ever seen. And so for Warrane of Sydney, of the Gadigal people, that was one of the gathering and meeting places where they'd all come. So you'd have the Cammeraygal people, the Gadigal people there, the Bidjigal people that are coming, the Dharawal people coming up from the south coast. You'd have all these different people who would be using that route. If there's only one or two people, they're not going to make much of an impact, are they? But you can tell by how big these middens were. Could you imagine the amount of people that was there?
4: There's a great story from up in Noosa of a geological feature they used to call the Lions of Tawantin, and it was called that because of the huge shelled middens that stretched over 12 metres high. I'm Dr. Chris Gillies. I'm the Oceans Program Director for the Nature Conservancy, and my role is to oversee a national oyster reef restoration program that stretches from Noosa in Queensland right across to Perth in Western Australia. Oyster populations were nothing like we see today, way back when the first European settlers passed through the southern waters of Australia. Indigenous records are our best records of shelled middens, just how common these oyster reef ecosystems used to be.
2: This isn't the only sign of how abundant oysters used to be in Australia.
4: There are really around 200 locations right across Australia that once had these extensive oyster reef ecosystems, and indeed there are over 60 locations that are named after the humble oyster, such as an oyster cove or oyster harbour, because they were so prolific in those areas. We had these extensive reef ecosystems occupying our estuary areas. The early explorers like Captain Cook highlighted in their journals as they sailed through places like Botany Bay just how extensive and how large the oysters used to be.
2: In fact, in those early days of settlement, there was no shortage of oysters. And while the idea of 12-metre-high monuments shaped from shellfish might seem surreal to us today, those towering middens existed because traditional owners ensured oysters thrived in large numbers.
5: So you could just imagine all of that food. There would have been oysters all along there, and the Sydney rock oysters, like, they're only little things now anyway, but could you imagine how big and how much in abundance they all would have been? Sydney Harbour is just the biggest seafood supermarket.
4: When you think about oysters as a food resource when you don't have refrigeration, they can live in a barrel of water and in the shade for over a month at a time. Sydney, just like many of Australia's capital cities, were absolutely built on oyster shells. You can still hunt around on some of the very early buildings and look in the mortar and see fragments of oyster shells.
5: All those middens, that was all around Sydney Harbour. They were all used for the Governor House. It's all around Circular Quay. You can still see in between the bricks all the different layers of the oyster in there, because oysters, when it's heated up, it creates lime. So, you know, it has that concrete hardening effect on it.
4: They would crush the oyster shells as a road base. Unfortunately, not only did they mine or harvest from live oysters, but they used to excavate the Aboriginal shell middens and used to burn those in these lime kilns as well. And we have evidence of those areas. We often have also place locations called Lime Burners Bay or Lime Burners Cove, and that's where they used to burn these oyster shells.
5: They do it all over the place. And I guess if you think, if you're a cementer, mix already waiting for you to mix.
2: To meet Sydney's early demand for bricks, there were shell gangs who dug up oyster shells from riverbeds. These shell gangs were usually convicts who were men of the worst character, because this work was brutal. Think hard labour, often carried out waist deep in water, your feet getting slashed by shells as you tried to gather them. And yes, as Dr. Chris Gillies and Jody Orcher point out, people plundered from Aboriginal middens for construction projects too. The old government house in Parramatta, the oldest surviving public building in Australia, it stands on Darug land and had its mortar reinforced with shells taken from a local midden. Oysters weren't just holding our buildings together, they were thriving along Sydney coastlines and waterways too. Dr. Chris Gillies uncovered many grainy black and white photos that showed just how oyster-rich Australia was. Pictures of people harvesting from a field of oysters so large it overwhelmed your view. Sailboats weighed down by packed bags full of mollusks. You can see a photo over a century old in the Powerhouse collection titled North Arm, Hacking River National Park, which shows rocks encrusted with such shellfish. For Dr. Chris Gillies, his archive of images conveniently mapped where oysters used to thrive, so his team could return to those exact locations and compare how things look now, even the place where Captain Cook reported seeing incredibly large oysters.
4: They were probably talking about the native flat oyster, Ostrian garzi, that does get really big. It gets much bigger than the Sydney rock oyster. George Vancouver, all the way over in Western Australia, and his men there landed on top of a reef, and it wasn't any old reef. Of course, it was an oyster reef. And he records in his diary that his men did what any normal person would do. They stopped, they built a fire, and they feasted sumptuously on oysters the size of their hands. There were oyster bars that were far more prolific in the 1800s and early 1900s than they are today. And that's because the price of an oyster was cheap. It was sort of $3 to $4 in today's terms, equivalent for a dozen oysters.
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0: Next hour, The Wire takes a look at how women are being heard or not when it comes to their health, and the results might surprise you. Being a woman and having seen people about my health, it does not surprise me. We'll tell you more shortly. The AMRAP Song of the Week is coming up with Josh Owen. And if you remember the 70s, you will remember bands like Finch and Skyhooks. There was, of course, The Angels and Rose Tattoo. Bob Spencer has been in all of those bands, and he's going to join you and tell you some of the stories.

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1: A new poll conducted for the Australian Institute found that just 1 in 7 women aged between 18 and 34 believe that doctors always take their concerns seriously, with majority saying they often felt dismissed. In a survey by YouGov, around 1,500 Australians were asked how helpful their doctors were in developing the right treatment options, with women reporting consistently worse experiences than the average Australian. The Wire's Taylor Viskage spoke with Sky Predovic, researcher at the Australian Institute, to find out more.
2: There's a few big things that can come behind medical misogyny. The most obvious one is the thing that it might sound like on its face, which is prejudices underlying how two people interact with each other. The GP might feel like women's pain is being exaggerated or that they're hysterical or other kind of underlying misogynistic biases which kind of run through our society. But there's also factors like how they're taught at medical school, as well as even more systemic factors. For a long time, medicine was working with the assumption that clinical trials and other studies could only use male subjects and that could be applicable to everyone. And those biases, those systemic biases, still run through a lot of medicine.
3: You also highlighted previous reports on gender bias in Australia have been conducted by the National Women's Health Advisory Council in 2023, and the Royal Australian College of Medical Practitioners have also raised concerns. I suppose, why is this something we're still questioning?
2: Mainstream media studies and government reports have all identified this as a really serious problem, as you say. But we still aren't at the point where we've identified this as a problem so extensively that we have a quick fix to solve it, or that we have a way of actually dealing with this that is definitely working yet, because it is such a big problem. It's so systemic as well as so individual. So the more research we can do, and this was one of the big points of this, to identify where this problem

0: really is taking place, as well as making sure that this is an issue that people are still thinking about because it still exists.
1: How are these experiences of gender bias being further compounded in marginalized communities?
0: One of the really big things that's interesting when you look at this stuff is how much, if you're disabled or queer or a person of color, how much this compounds again the feeling of not being taken seriously, but also potentially the danger of not being taken seriously.
1: What specific changes by government and peak bodies to education or policy are required to address this issue?
0: Really ensuring that women's health is valued and making sure that there's proper funding for women's medical research and just more broadly, women's healthcare. So when we look at things like endometriosis, for example, it's something where most women end up seeking private healthcare in order to skip the queue for hospitalizations or self-funding it. That speaks to a lack of prioritization and a lack of funding. And in a country with a serious gender pay gap, it's a real barrier for a lot of women. So making sure that those areas are better funded and better prioritized is one really important thing.
1: Health advocate, performer, and author Libby Traynor Parker lives with endometriosis. She says she is unsurprised by the report's results.
2: I was diagnosed at 36 with endometriosis, and I first presented with symptoms when I was a teenager. So it took around about 22 years to get diagnosed. And all of the time when I was trying to go to doctors and say, I've got this pain, they kept saying that it was in my head, that it was anxiety, that it was depression. I was told to quit my job, break up with my boyfriend. And I remember going to hospital with like severe debilitating pain, and I collapsed on the floor of the doctor's surgery. They sent me off to get my appendix taken out. The doctor came in after that operation and said, oh, look, I just removed the most perfect pink squishy appendix. Nothing wrong with it. And I said, well, what's wrong with me then? He said, oh, you probably just got your knickers in a twist. And I was mortified because I thought, oh, I've just had this major surgery when obviously I'm worried about something. But it turns out it was actually real debilitating chronic illness.
1: What were the physical and mental consequences of having your pain or condition dismissed?
2: I started to think that every time I was in pain that it was anxiety or that I was worried about something. You start to overthink situations, which, you know, when you spend a lot of time trying to fix a head that isn't sick, sometimes it makes your head sick. In terms of physical ramifications, I had a lot of problem with fertility because I think, unfortunately, I wasn't diagnosed for so long. The damage was caused. And I do wonder whether if they'd taken me seriously, if I hadn't been dismissed so often, perhaps I would have been able to have my own child. I'm a foster mum and I'm a stepmum, so obviously I have my own children, but I was never able to carry a child to full term.
1: What specific changes to education or policy do you think are needed to address this issue?
2: I think that definitely policies need to change in terms of how we're funding healthcare and how long consultations are. In terms of education, we are educating young people. We are empowering young people. And I know there's a lot in a medical degree, but I think perhaps if we could have a little bit more education about patient care.
3: The Wire's Taylor Viskage speaking with Libby Traynor Parker on her experience living with endometriosis.
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3: We're not too far away from guitar hero, the legendary Aussie act, Bob Spencer. You may have known him from Skyhooks, The Angels' Rose Tattoo, and when he was just a lad, Finch. But now, it's time for our AMRAP Song of the Week. And this week, it's Josh Owen, his song Hold Your Breath. If you've ever been to see James Rain over the last couple of years, you'll already know his voice doing backing vocals and playing guitar alongside him. He's usually to the right of him. But today, it's all about Josh holding his own space. This is a great track. Playing for you now. See what you think.

Coming up next hour, we're going to catch up with Jane Donovan. Haven't had her on the show for quite some time. She's a podcaster, author, and life and relationship coach. We're going to talk about triggers, what they do to you, and how to manage them. Now, though, Bob Spencer, guitarist, and he's been the backbone of Aussie rock bands like Finch, Skyhooks, The Angels, and Rose Tattoo. That's not just a career, that is a serious slice of music history. Bob joins you next.

0: says the Angels, "We got to get out of this place," from the Howling album. Is that correct, Bob Spencer, who played guitar on that album?
1: I believe so. It's so long ago. There was some young bald, wasn't quite a man, wasn't quite a lad, just in between there somewhere, and he happened to thrash away on that song.
0: Well, Jin, I think I saw, I don't know what day it was, but there was a concert and there was your former band, Skyhooks. They were performing.
1: Yeah, it was in October.
0: It was one of the
1: Oktoberfest things, if that's the gig you're talking about.
0: Well, it was in Adelaide.
1: Yeah, and I remember Sheryl. I remember quite clearly. But in fact, I have photographs of me and the Hooks lads from that day, and I remember quite clearly speaking with Sheryl while the Hunters were on. Was it Hunters and Collectors? I can't remember.
0: I reckon Boom Crash Opera played.
1: Yes.
0: I reckon Roast Tattoo played.
1: Yes.
0: So if Bob Spencer hasn't been in your band, you don't matter. That's what I say.
1: Oh, okay. Thank you very much.
0: There you go. That was a great day. And the reason I bring that up is because I was there,
1: right,
0: and I hadn't seen the Angels for quite some time. And suddenly you were there and you were jumping all over everything, dressed in leather with all the beaded plaits down the back of your head. And
1: yes,
0: I went, wow, who's this guy?
1: Just a little bit overkill. Just a little bit overkill in the dress department.
0: No, it was perfectly fitting. It was perfectly in fitting with the time.
1: I guess it was for the time. Now I look back and of course I find it all quite funny. But it did seem to suit the band at the time. And
0: sure did. Gave it a bit of edge. And the person that I was with said, "That's Bob Spencer. He was in Skyhooks." And I went, "No."
1: Oh, really?
0: Because I remember.
1: I was. Yes.
0: Well, you were sweet and innocent about 12 when you were in Finch and Skyhooks, and you had, you know, your lovely 70s hair, and you weren't the tough guy at all.
1: No, I'm not sure that internally I was all that sweet and innocent, but yes, I was very young. I joined the Hooks when I was 19.
0: So when were you in Finch?
1: Oh, well, I joined Finch when I was either 14 or 15. Yeah, I don't really remember. It's a very long while ago.
0: Well, it was quite a while ago. How did it all start for you? Because, you know, that would have made you a child virtuoso.
1: For me, music was my second love. The first love is the water, surfing.
0: Really?
1: Yeah. And music came along, although I remember always listening to music from the time I guess the first time I remember listening to music, I must have been around 2 or 3 years old, listening. So Dad had a HMV player in the lounge room, and he played records, and I remember hearing certain pieces of music. So I loved listening to music and the radio, but I didn't want to play anything until I hit around 9 years old. Something that I've forgotten is that the first instrument I played was snare drum in the marching band. That's the first thing I played. Well, I must have been 8, I guess, about 8, and I was very proud of my pair of drumsticks. And from there it went to guitar, but in fact I didn't want to play guitar. I told my dad that I wanted to play saxophone, and he quite dismissively said, "Well, you're too little, choose something else," which is very my father. And so I chose guitar. But guitar was not my first choice. And I've said this before, Julie, but to this day, guitar is still not my favourite sound. It's still the sound of a saxophone.
0: Have you tried picking up the saxophone?
1: Yeah, I did. I once brought a sax back from the States when I was living there for the Beyond Salvation album. And I went nowhere with it and sold it a year later or something. There was just no time back then. I was either gigging a lot with the Angels or spending most of my time at home writing material for the Angels. There didn't seem to be time. I didn't devote time to saxophone. I worked on the band, you know, I worked on my job in the band, which was to write songs, really.
0: Some fantastic songs you did write. Remind people of what they should be listening for when they're thinking about the Angels and Bob Spencer.
1: Well, musically. So I didn't get involved in any lyric with the Angels. When I say I didn't get involved with any, a line or two here or there, but primarily the lyrics were Rick. So musically, the first album that I provided stuff for was, let's see, Don't Waste My Time, which is identical to my home demo, identical. And what's another one from that album? Did You Hurt Somebody? And the next album was almost everything except a couple of Rick songs. So Let the Night Roll On is totally Rick, and Bleeding with the Times is totally Rick, and musically everything else is
0: pretty much Bob.
1: Well, no, not pretty much Bob. I wrote with Rick.
0: Yeah.
1: The Dogs Are Talking is Rick and I. Rude Girl is all me, identical to my demo. I really can't remember the
0: tune. I know.
1: Pushing and Shoving is musically all me, and I had Rick fax me the lyrics. So for Pushing and Shoving, which I quite like, I asked Rick to fax me random lyrics, and then I put the lyrics together and made a song out of it.
0: There's the creative process for you.
1: Well, yeah, it worked for me. Rick and I worked together really well, and it was an interesting partnership. We came from very, very, very different backgrounds. My background is British rock and blues, and his background, as you know, is classical music.
0: Yes.
1: So we seem to have this cool meeting of backgrounds and ways of playing. You know, my approach to guitar playing was very different from him. I had studied guitar playing quite seriously from 9 till 16, so I had a very formal training in guitar, but he didn't. His guitar playing came via his brother, you know, whacking away on Bob Dylan songs. I never did. Well, I did that when I was 9, but then after that I was into, you know, Led Zeppelin and Free and Deep Purple and things like that. So we had very, very, very different backgrounds in terms of our musical education, what we were listening to, what influenced us, but it seemed to work. I've always said I enjoyed my time writing with Rick. It was great, and I love him to this day. He's a good bloke.
0: He is a good bloke. You're a good bloke too, Bob Spencer. Obviously, when you're a songwriter, you don't just go, oh, well, I'm going to hang up my songwriting tools now. You continue to do so. And you were talking about the British influence. You're in a band with Mick Peeling called Roderick. Mick Peeling being a good South Australian boy from Stars. Yeah.
1: So the way the band started was that I was having yet another midlife crisis. I just really wanted to play in a band. So I thought, well, I'm going to get a band together that only plays the music I grew up on. So I called, I think my first call was Maz.
0: From Boom Christopher?
1: Yeah, he's been a friend of mine for a very, very long while. Since the day we met, in fact, which was in 1986, I think, maybe even 85, I can't remember. But since the day we met, we've been friends. So I think I called Maz first and said, I've got this idea, I want to play Free, Led Zeppelin, The Who, blah, blah. Would you like to do it? And he said, yeah. And then I called Mick, and Mick said he'd like to do it. And so that's how the band started, British, and from about 67 to about 74, because they were the formative years for music for me as a young guitar player.

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1: Coming up next hour, Jane Donovan's going to join you. She's a podcaster, author, life and relationship coach. We're going to talk triggers, what they are, how they show up, what you can do about them. Going to head to Hitsville, USA, the Motown story. And this top five is going to be very royal. Some big songs, big sing-along moments as well.

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2: Good morning, I'm David Cameron. Memorial ceremonies have taken place across the United States to mark the 25th anniversary of the September 11 terror attacks on New York and Washington. Almost 3,000 people were killed, including 10 Australians, at a ceremony at Ground Zero where Islamist militants flew two of four hijacked airliners into the Twin Towers of the World Trade Center. The names of those who died were read out by relatives. The BBC's Carl Nasman is there.
3: Here at the 9/11 Memorial and Museum in New York City, the site of the former Twin Towers, we saw so many dignitaries coming here. The four living former presidents in attendance, several politicians, and they were not speaking today in New York because the ceremony here is all about those families. And then also, throughout the day, simply reading names of all of the nearly 3,000 people who died one after another after another. And it just begins to hit you, the enormity of that tragedy.
2: Two people have been charged as police investigate a fatal shooting in Sydney's West last week. 40-year-old Joshua McDonald died in what police believe was a case of mistaken identity. Police arrested an 18-year-old man and seized a drone from him yesterday. He's been charged with murder and participating in a criminal group. A 19-year-old man who was with him at the time has also been charged with being part of a criminal group. A grassroots parenting organisation is calling out an over-reliance on internet-connected devices in classrooms. Reduced screen time in schools is on the agenda at an upcoming Education Ministers meeting. A petition by the Heads Up Alliance is urging Education Ministers to implement five principles for the use of screens and technology in Australian schools. Alliance founder Denny Alachi says the goal isn't to see children without access to technology.
4: Understand why we're using a screen for this particular lesson, and if it can be done through a book, and through pen and through paper, where there is far less distraction, and where the science tells us that this is how students learn better, then we should use the pen and paper and only use the screen when there is a clear need for it as set by the teacher.
2: A call to change how the world responds to medical and climate-related crises is headed for the big screen. Shannon Kirkwood reports.
5: Feature documentary Chasing Chaos, directed by local filmmaker Andrew Hyde, makes its global debut at the Darwin International Film Festival tonight. It follows Irish-Australian aid response specialist Ian Norton's response to global disasters. He demonstrates how traditional humanitarian structures are breaking down in the midst of accelerating climate impacts. The documentary brings attention to a privately funded experimental medical response ship in the Pacific, which provides a ground-up approach to disaster preparedness and response.
6: The intent behind Helper One is to get national responders to the actual community that they're responsible for.
5: The documentary is one of 50 films being shown across the 10-day festival in Darwin.
2: To sport, and Fremantle is still in the chase for a maiden AFL premiership with a 14-point win over Geelong in an elimination semi-final in Perth. The Dockers won 18-12, 120 to 16-10, 106. Coach Justin Longmuir pleased with the way his side bounced back from last week's loss to Hawthorn.
7: Last week was really disappointing, and thought, yeah, the players had a really good week, and yeah, I think there was a total different intent from the first bounce tonight, so I was really proud of that.
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10: Welcome to the last hour of the show for this week's Saturday Brekkie. We're going to spend some time in Hicksville, USA, the Motown story. There's lots of stories and some great songs coming up on that one. Plus, Merce Top 5 is very royal, very regal, and I bet there's going to be at least one song that you stop and go, wow, I forgot how good this is. Plenty of moments to sing along in that as well. And in two songs' time, Jane Donovan joins you. We're going to talk triggers, those moments that seem to come out of nowhere but actually tell you a lot more than you think. We're going to talk about what they are, what they do to you, and how to stop them.

0: Alrighty.
1: Tapped.
2: Coming up, one of the most important music eras was the Motown era. And we've got Hitsville, USA, continuing the Motown story. That's coming up not too far away. Now, though, ever think, oh, where did that come from when you feel a bit frustrated or something makes you feel a certain way that's a bit negative? We're talking triggers. What are they? Why they show up? And what you can actually do about them with Jane Donovan. She's an author, a podcaster. She's a radio presenter. She's a life and relationship coach. So she sure knows what she's talking about. She's after this.
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2: Please welcome to the show. We've had her on here before as a love coach, Jane Donovan. Now we're going to extend what we're talking about. I don't know what it is, so it's exciting for me and you. First of all, good morning, Jane. Thanks for waking up so early to be with us.
4: Oh, good morning. Thank you for having me, and my pleasure.
2: What are you doing at the moment?
4: Well, I'm still incredibly passionate about that. Nothing has changed. I still love love. So I'm not doing matchmaking anymore. I am really focusing in the self-development space, because I realize that when we really concentrate on self-development, on ourselves, and we really get to know ourselves and deeply fall in love with ourselves, and by that I mean the ugly parts, the harder parts, you know, to love, we actually create a much greater dynamic for us to be able to have authentic, beautiful relationships. So I'm still passionate and doing all of that, but I've also expanded out and I'm running workshops, and actually I've got one coming up I'm doing next Saturday, Triggers to Calm, which I'd love to talk to you about. And it's a pattern that I've watched happen for a long time. So I still really enjoy witnessing society and looking for patterns. I've always found that interesting. And then when I identify a pattern, looking at, okay, where does that come from? Why is it? And what is it we can do to assist people? Basically, my commitment is to help every person to be the best version of themselves that they can be. Who doesn't want that? We all want to be the best version of ourselves. What I noticed was over the last few years, I was saying things to people like, do you think people are getting angrier? Do you think people are getting short-tempered? And then I realized it's actually been a slow burn since probably 2020. And, you know, that was such a traumatic time for everybody. I mean, I know there are some people that go, oh, I loved COVID, got to stay home, got off the rat train. And, you know, I get all that. Absolutely. But for a lot of people, it was very scary. Whatever it was that they were scared of, whether it was their health or whether it was their careers or whether it was their finances, it was a really scary time. And I feel, you know, I think a lot of us have been a slow burn since probably 2020. And, you know, that was such a traumatic time for everybody. I mean, I know there are some people that go, oh, I loved COVID, got to stay home, got off the rat train. And, you know, I get all that. Absolutely. But for a lot of people, it was very scary. Whatever it was that they were scared of.

0: over the last, six and a half years. And as a result, I think we're burnt out. I think our beautiful nervous systems are on fight or flight or freeze all the time. And we need to help each other to soothe our nervous systems. We have to, because the resilience is depleted. And so people that would normally be able to let things go or don't worry about buying into that are now not letting things go and are buying into that. And we've got the triggers happening that once upon a time might have been a 2 or a 3 out of 10 are now a 8 or a 9 out of 10. It's
1: Yeah.
0: not good for anyone. It's not good for the person being triggered. It's not good for the people on the receiving end. Here comes my latest passion, helping people to manage their nervous systems and live more peaceful lives.
1: The thought that came into my head was from that. I can't remember the name of the movie or the play. I'm as mad as hell and I'm not going to take it. And I think that's kind of where people are at. Like they go from somebody cutting into them where they would just go, oh, you doofus. But now they're like, oh, I'm so mad. You cut in front of me.
0: There's multiple different ways. Some of the simple ones are that if we recognize that our nervous system is overloaded, then what can we do to soothe our nervous system? So what is the low-hanging fruit? We don't want to do the hard stuff. We want to do the easy stuff. We live in a fast world. We want fast results. So, how can we slow down? What can we say no to? What are we buying into that we don't need to buy into? Really consciously think about, can I let that go? Or is that important to me? Is this the hill I'm going to die on? But if it is important, how can you be responsive rather than reactionary? Because if there's something that we're passionate about that we're wanting to see changed, there's lots of outrage at the moment, and rightly so, and people are really fired up. But if they want change, then we have to be able to respond, not react. Observing what's important to you and what's not. I'm not asking people to dumb it down. I'm not saying let go of the things that are important, but I'm saying if you let go of the things that are not important, it creates the space and room in your nervous system to be able to respond rather than become reactionary. There's things that we can do it, are we getting good sleep? Are we getting out in the sunshine? Are we having good connective conversations with people? Are we spending too much time on social media? Are we getting, I always look at social media and think, I might just jump on and have a little scroll, but I don't know as I flick what's next. I'm leaving my nervous system completely open to what comes next. And as we know, horrendous things are shown that I can immediately get flooded with a freeze or flight or whatever response and
1: Yeah.
0: influx the cortisol, and there goes my poor nervous system again.
1: Who wants to be riding roughshod over their algorithm so hard that they can't even look at something for 5 seconds without it changing everything for them? Yeah,
0: I
1: that's
0: know,
1: too
0: it's
1: hard.
0: crazy, isn't it?
1: You
0: It's
1: just
0: crazy. Have to be really disciplined in the
1: Yes.
0: second that there's a headline or a video that immediately you can feel the tension in your body somewhere, there will be a reaction. Do your jaw get tight? Do you squeeze up? Do your butt cheeks go like this? Your gut has a punch. As soon as you feel that, flick it, get off it. Or go to something disciplined that you know soothes you, such
1: Yeah.
0: as watching, I think the number one thing, isn't it? Cute animals, dogs. Dogs, I think. Or was it cats? I don't know. But the cute
1: Dogs.
0: animals, something that is not going to place your system in distress. It used to be that you could go and watch, a chick flick or whatever, and it's got a happy ending. But the trauma part has increased over the decades. So what used to be a sweet, the standard storyline of trouble's coming, trouble's here, trouble's resolved, which is that's basically what entertainment is in movies. And yet that middle pocket of trouble's here has become so traumatic because they're taking our emotions to such a deep, dark place that even though it's got the nice ending, you've still gone there. You've still done it with your nervous system. And this also leads to people who say, when I'll say, are you experiencing, tell me about the stress that you're experiencing in your life. And they will say, oh, no, I'm not stressed. I have got problems that I need solving that I want your help with, but I'm not stressed. Now, there's no such thing. I don't believe that there's a person on the planet that's

0: Not stressed unless you're practicing meditation 24/7 and hanging out with Buddhist monks. So no, there are people, but people that are in our everyday regular society are stressed. What's happened is people have got very good at being high functioning with stress, but they are still stressed. Their body is filled with cortisol, which causes inflammation, which causes disease. We have to get real about what is a peaceful life. And we're so far removed from what it should be. Our bodies were never, ever designed to handle this amount of stress, ever.
1: Correct.
0: We were designed for a tiger's coming to eat us maybe once every, I don't know, 4 or 6 weeks, and you want to be on heightened alert and dealing with that. That's what our body was designed for. But we are bombarded by emotional manipulation 24/7. We have to take charge. We have to take the reins back and become really disciplined. Now, I'm not saying that, I think, oh, well, I want to watch a nice cooking show. I love watching people do things I can't do. So I sit back and kind of live my life that I can cook this beautiful dish that I can't. But even those shows have become filled with the backstory of pain, of trauma, etc. I want to choose when I want to learn about somebody's experience. And I do want to learn because I am an empathetic and compassionate person. I like to be educated, but I want to choose my time to do that, not have it forced on me. And that's the thing, we don't have the peace, the grace through the screens. It's all the black screens,
1: Exactly.
0: unfortunately.
1: The coaching side of it is really where you hit your straps and you're able to look at people and listen to people, hear what they're saying to you, and then interpret it. When you have one of these workshops about being triggered and how to not be triggered, I would dare say it's probably triggering for people to walk into a space where they think, oh, everyone is better at it than me, and she knows exactly what she's doing. I now feel a little bit about myself. What would you say to that person?
0: That's the exact reason that I've actually done it online. So I'm doing it on a Zoom and I'm actually encouraging people to change their name. So see, down the bottom of the screen here, it's got my name. You can change it to a nickname. You can turn your camera off. You don't have to participate. Sometimes the best learnings happen when we actually are in silence. However, they can send me questions before, they can type questions in the chat. If they wish, they can use their voice with a fake name and no camera to interact, etc. But I'm also going to be taking them in this particular workshop. I'm going to be taking them through a guided process that I've actually developed myself around how to heal a trigger, a just one particular trigger, because I do think that it's one thing to hear information, but when we experience it, that's when we get the shift. And so that's why it's important that people do show up to experience this. Although that said, if they're not available, it is being recorded, which is another reason why if people want cameras off and names changed to fake names, I want to protect people's privacy, but I also want to create a very safe environment for them to be able to get the greatest benefit from participating. But in a physical workshop, I was very blessed to teach one a couple of weeks ago that was with a group of young adults that are living life on the spectrum. Fabulous group. And that was all around connection, conversation and connection, how to make friends. Interesting that they weren't nervous at all in turning up. Their confidence was exceptional. And then there was the full range of, like we have everywhere in society. But what I find interesting is that the information that I shared with them is exactly the same as the information I share with anybody. Everybody is in the same boat where everybody is wanting to have deeper connections. Everybody is making assumptions about what the other person is thinking, feeling, saying, experiencing. Did they mean that? Didn't they mean that? And really, what I'm teaching everybody, not just this particular group, is how to drop into the heart. Work out what is it that you are really wanting and how can I ask for it in rapport rather than being out of rapport. So it's learning about, non-verbal communication. It's learning about softer ways of saying things that are in rapport rather than out of rapport. Great lessons for all of us to be able to engage better and deeper and more authentically.
1: Head to janedonovan.com.au. We're going to catch up with you next week. I wouldn't mind talking about workplace emotional well-being and you know, whatever else pops up. So thanks, Jane.
0: Thank you so much for having me. Have a gorgeous day.
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0: If you fancy a sing-along where you really have to hit the high notes, Murph's top five is Purpose Made. We're going to talk about Queen. But now it is time to go to Hitsville, USA. We're continuing the story of Motown.
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2: Junior Walker and the All-Stars returned to the top 10 in 1969 with What Does It Take to Win Your Love, a song that Junior Walker was initially reluctant to record.
3: I said, well, I don't know, man. And so I wouldn't record it that year. And he came back the next year. he said, well, man, still got that record. So I said, you still got the record, huh? He said, yeah, you gonna record it? I said, well, what is it? He said, What Does It Take to Win Your Love? I said, okay, man, let's go and see. So we went over and we started the recording. I told him, I said, man, this ain't my bag, man. You know, we got to arguing. I said, this ain't my bag. He said, would you just record the record, Junior? I said, all right, man.

0: A new act signed to Motown in the late 60s was The Originals, fronted by Freddie Gorman. The quartet began doing background vocals for other artists at Motown, then became hit artists in their own right, with a song written by Marvin Gaye. Freddie Gorman explains.
1: Well, baby, I'm for real. You know, a lot of program directors and disc jockeys, you know, they call it a doo-wop. And before we had did that, it had been quite a few years since the group had done a doo-wop. Marvin Gaye, being an old group guy himself, you know, he used to sing with the Moonglows, and I guess it was a dream of his to do something else, another group type song. And so he wrote this song with that in mind, and we were fortunate to be available at the time.

0: As 1969 drew to a close, so did an era in popular music, as Diana Ross disclosed that she would be leaving the Supremes for a solo career. Her last record with the group was to be Someday We'll Be Together, and Mary Wilson recalls it vividly.
1: It wasn't written because we were breaking up and we were saying someday we'll be together. Everyone took it like that, but this song was brought to Barry's attention by Johnny Bristol. If you'll notice, his voice is on the record. It was sort of as a guideline for Diane and for the group to show what type of feeling it should be. That's a little different type of deliverance for us. And when it was released, of course, and Diane left shortly after that, it was just sort of like our national anthem, Someday We'll Be Together.

0: Okay, let's finish off the show with some fantastic anthems and some great little ditties. It's Merth's Top 5, all about Queen.
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2: It is my favourite time of the week. Favourite time of this show. It's when we drag him in off the street. His name's Steve Murphy, and we do Murph's Top 5 Countdown. Good morning.
3: Good morning, J-Ray. So what you're saying is if I didn't do this segment, I'd be on the streets now as well.
2: That's right. Well, everyone.
3: Right. Yeah. So I need to thank you then, don't I, for saving me?
2: Well, if you want to look at it that way, of course.
3: Yeah.
2: Just doing my civic duty.
3: Yes, well done. Well done. Now, what are we doing this morning? Do you want me to tell everyone, or are you going to build this up, or how's this going to work?
2: Nah, let's just do it. What are we doing?
3: I thought top five Queen songs, just because we can, really. So, yes, the top five Queen songs over the years here in Australia, and let's get into it. So, Roger Taylor was the man that started the band, essentially. He originally actually learned guitar, but swapped to drums and taught himself, as you do, and clearly he's pretty good at it. He's the guy that's still around these days with the big, massive grey hair. I think they both have, actually. And was largely inspired by Keith Moon from The Who, actually. And what happened was that Roger met Brian May, who's also still with us, of course, and a guy by the name of Tim Staffel in 1968. That is a long time ago. After a friend apparently saw an advert on a notice board at a college for a drummer. So then the following year, Roger was actually working with the great Freddie Mercury, of course, we know is the was the lead singer, at the Kensington Market. In fact, they were sharing a flat around the same time. And Freddie was an avid fan of the band Smile. So the band split up in 1970. Then in the same year, Roger turned down the chance to become the drummer for Genesis, which I thought was interesting, which led to Phil Collins joining instead. So that's a bit of a sliding doors moment. But it worked out well for both of them, didn't it? And Freddie convinced the remaining two members of Smile to continue, and he eventually joined the band, which he renamed Queen. So did you follow all that?
2: Yes.
3: Oh, good, good. And of course, Freddie, we know, is no longer with us, left us, what, back in 1991 at the age of 45. But Brian and Roger, and of course, Adam Lambert seems to be the main man these days doing the lead singing. And I have to say, as of course, you know, everyone would agree, it's never the same as the original, but geez, he's a pretty close runner-up, isn't he?
2: He does a great job if you see him live. Good job.
3: Yeah. And can I give you a quick quote of Roger before we get to the top five?
2: Sure.
3: Of Roger Taylor. He says that as you get older, you think about death more, because he's 72 now. When the end does come, it would be nice if it was unexpected. It often is. He said you should live each day and make sure you have a good time. Every time you don't have a good time, you're missing out. I kind of like that, Julie.
2: Well, let's have a good time and let's keep going.
3: Let's do it. And we'll have a good time listening to the top five songs of Queen over the years here in Australia. So at number five, a song that got to number six for them and a close friend of theirs in 1981. It is, of course, Queen with David Bowie, Under Pressure.

So, yes, that one written by Queen and David Bowie, although Freddie did most of it, actually. And for this particular song, David, as in David Bowie, actually had just recorded his vocals for another Queen song, but wasn't happy with his work, so they instead wrote this particular one, and that was a good move. Bass player John Deacon is the man that came up with that bass riff, although it came very close to vanishing, apparently. According to Roger Taylor, John came up with the riff, but then the band went for pizza, as you do, before coming back to continue rehearsals. But upon returning, John had completely forgotten his idea, so the story goes. Luckily, though, Roger eventually remembered how the bass line went. And, of course, it's since become very successful in terms of in that song, but also Vanilla Ice's Ice Ice Baby, who, of course, sampled it very nicely for this song in 1990.

0: one little note different, I reckon. I think he did something. He added an extra note or something.
1: Something like that, yeah. But back to Queen and David Bowie, the two singers, as in Freddie, obviously, and David, first met in 1969, apparently, when Freddie actually fitted David for a pair of boots during his day job working on a boot store. So there's a fun fact. Apparently, too, they did argue a lot, according to the other members of the band, which, I don't know, for some reason doesn't surprise me. And not that I've ever met either of them, but they have that aura about them, don't they? And in fact, this is interesting. Sadly, neither Queen or David Bowie featured in the film clip, as you may recall. It uses a lot of black and white old footage from the good old days. Sadly, because of busy touring schedules, they couldn't meet at the same time. So that's what happened there. Anyway, number five, Under Pressure. At number four, we go back to 1980, the previous year, for a song that got to number five here in Australia. It is Another One Bites the Dust.

0: Dink, dink, dink. Another one bites the dust. Sing it with me, Murph. Okay.
1: No, you're doing such a fine job, I'll let you do it. This one was written by John Deacon, who we mentioned earlier, the bass player. And he was actually influenced, apparently, by this song from Chic. Of course, we know probably best for Lee Freak, Freak Out. But this song of theirs called Good Time.
0: Oh, yeah, I can see it. I can see it.
1: Apparently, the bass player for Chic, Bernard Edwards, said that, well, that Queen record came about because that bass player spent some time hanging out with us at our studio. He said, but that's okay. What isn't okay is that the press started saying that we had ripped them off. Can you believe that? Good Times came out more than a year beforehand, but it was inconceivable to these people that black musicians could possibly be innovative like that. So, yeah, obviously a little bit upset by all that, and understandably so. Apparently, it was only meant to be an album track, can you believe it? But the great Michael Jackson, who was a big fan of the band, said that, as a suggestion anyway, they should release it as a single. And, of course, Michael was right. Look what happened. It was a massive hit. Now, interestingly enough too, Julie, with this song, they're actually accused with this song of doing something that's called backmasking, which they denied, by the way, because when you listen to this chorus of the song in reverse, apparently you can hear words like decide to smoke marijuana,
0: no,
1: it's fun to smoke marijuana, or start to smoke marijuana. Have a listen to this anyway. You be the judge. All right, let's move on to number three song, shall we? We're going back to 1984 for this one. Song that got to number two here in Australia. This one was written by Roger Taylor, of course, from the band as well, and inspired apparently by watching MTV and his three-year-old son at the time, Felix. We are talking about the great Radio Gaga.

0: Radio Goo Goo. That's us singing about us.
1: That's the one.
0: Stop
1: now,
0: it.
1: Now, I mentioned his son Felix. So apparently what happened was that it wasn't actually a love for radio that made Roger write that song. It was actually the opposite, really. It was Radio Kaka after his 3-year-old son Felix said those words about a song he didn't like on the radio, and it went from there. And apparently Roger was actually condemning basically what radio was becoming, not liking the manner in which radio stations were very quickly becoming commercialised with limited playlists. However, the other members of Queen didn't like the song's theme and asked him to rewrite it. So Taylor rewrote the lyrics and changed the song's title to Radio Gaga, as opposed to Kaka. And then it became a song about being annoyed that people were watching TV over listening to the radio. Because yes, Jay Ray, they should all be listening to you right about now.
0: Exactly, they all are.
1: Yes. Well, they must be if they're listening to what we're saying. Yes. And fun fact, Lady Gaga, yes, got her name from the song, saying that she loved Queen and one of her biggest influences. So she got her name Lady Gaga from their song Radio Gaga. So there you go, Julie.
0: There you go.
1: All right. Let's move on to the top two. These are the two songs that Queen had in Australia that got all the way to number one. The number two song did that in 1980. It is Crazy Little Thing Called Love.

great song, written by Freddie, actually, as a bit of a tribute to Elvis. It certainly has that Elvis feel about it, doesn't it? He apparently composed this song on the guitar in around 5 to 10 minutes, as you do, which he freely admitted he wasn't very good at playing. God, imagine if he was. And apparently he wrote it while taking a bubble bath in his room at the Munich Hilton. Of course he did. Number one in Australia for 7 weeks, in fact. So it was a massive song back in 1980. Before we get to the number one song, Julie, there are three, or technically four, other songs that made the top 10 in Australia over the years, and they sound a bit like this. Sing it.

0: Yep, all good ones.
1: All good ones. Now, I said technically four because We Will Rock You and We Are the Champions is actually on the same record. Very confusing, I know. Along with, of course, I Want It All and I Want to Break Free. So, the number one song, I reckon, I'm pretty confident when I say you already know what it is, but do you want to have a guess anyway? Maybe
0: well,
1: be wrong, but I doubt it.
0: Is it the song of my people, Fat Bottom Girls?
1: You said that, not me, first of all. Let me clarify that. And secondly, no it is not. No. Why don't I just tell you, shall I?
0: It's going to be Bone Rat.
1: It's a fair chance, isn't it? It's a song that, believe it or not, was actually a hit not once, not twice, but three times. So it's got to be number one, does it not? The first time, when it was first released way back in 1976. Yes, of course, it is Bohemian Rhapsody, as you've already said, and written by the great Freddie Mercury. So, yes, it went to number one in 1976, but it was re-released in 1992 and made the top 10 because it featured in Wayne's World. You may recall the head-banging scene in the car there.
0: One of the best scenes I've ever seen in a movie.
1: It's a classic, and apparently Freddie did see it, actually, before he passed away and said he thought it was hilarious. And the other time it was a hit was only a couple of years ago in 2018 when the Bohemian Rhapsody movie was released and people bought the song again. Of course, that Bohemian Rhapsody, if you haven't seen it, is definitely worth checking out, basically the life story of Freddie. So anyway, this particular song, Bohemian Rhapsody, produced by Roy Baker. And if you haven't seen the movie, then let me fill you in about it, because if you do see the movie, you'll find out how it all worked anyway. But basically, the producer of the song, Roy Baker, said that it was totally insane, is how he described it. He said, we enjoyed every minute of it. He said, it was basically a joke, can you believe it, but a very successful one. He said, we had to record it in three separate units. We did the whole beginning bit, then the whole middle bit, and then the whole end. He said, it was complete madness. The middle part started off being just a couple of seconds, but Freddie kept coming in with more Galileos, and we kept on adding to the opera section, and it just got bigger and bigger. We never stopped laughing. He said, that was at a time when rock bands were so intent on being heavy. This was not exactly a cool idea. It was very left of centre. Yes, that's a good way of describing it, actually, the last few words. It definitely was different. As you'll see in the movie, it was hard for them to convince certain people that it was going to be a hit. But look what's happened. It's become their biggest hit and massive, of course, and more than once for that matter. So, of course, the number one song by Queen in Australia over the years. We've already had Under Pressure at 5. Another One Bites the Dust at 4. Radio Gaga at 3. And Crazy Little Thing Called Love at 2. But here is Bohemian Rhapsody and J-Ray. We will catch you next week.
0: Thank you, Steve Murphy. Murph's Top 5, an absolute ripper as per usual. You do great work, young man. Talk to you next week.
1: Thank you, young lady. Scaramouche, scaramouche.
0: Let's do the Fandango.
1: That too.
0: And it's time for me to get out of here as well. Stick around for some more great local programming on this very station, and I'll catch you again next week. See you, Steve.
1: See you, Julie.

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2: Good morning, I'm David Cameron. Memorial ceremonies have been taking place across the United States to mark the 25th anniversary of the September 11 terror attacks on New York and Washington. At a ceremony at Ground Zero, site of the Twin Towers of the World Trade Center, the names of those who died were read out by relatives. This is the son of Michael Massaroli, who lost his life in the North Tower.
3: We've seen a medley of people come up today, of all races, all religions, all creeds. This tragedy is just that, it's a tragedy. I've had to grow up and spend the past 25 years seeing people use it to hate on our Muslim brothers and sisters, to hate on people who don't look like them. And that's wrong, and that does no honor to the victims.
2: Australians are being warned sky-high fuel prices are likely to stay as the war in the Middle East continues. Global oil prices have surged above $100 US a barrel. Fuel prices in Australia have jumped at the Bowser to an average price for regular unleaded of $2.11, up from $1.55 in July. The surging prices are sparking inflation fears and raising concerns the Reserve Bank of Australia will lift the cash rate when the Monetary Policy Board meets again at the end of September. The head of Britain's armed forces, Sir Richard Knighton, says 500,000 Russian soldiers have been killed in Ukraine since the start of Russia's full-scale invasion. On Wednesday, Ukraine said the number of Russian military personnel killed or wounded in that time had passed 1.5 million. The BBC's James Landale is in Kyiv.
4: Western officials said there was no evidence to suggest the loss of life was shifting the thinking of President Putin and his reluctance to compromise on his war aims. Such has been Russia's slow progress on the battlefield. It is increasingly focusing its attacks on Ukrainian infrastructure, using newer and faster jet-powered drones. In recent days, Russia's launched deadly strikes on shopping malls in eastern cities, and in Kyiv, it's begun targeting petrol stations in what President Zelensky described as increasingly terroristic attacks.
2: Education ministers are being called on to reduce screen time in the nation's classrooms. The Heads Up Alliance is putting forward 5 principles for the use of screens and technology in Australian schools, including device-free primary schools. Founder of the Heads Up Alliance, Denny Alachi, says the use of digital technology in the classroom must be done with more intention.
5: We all know that when we're working on a screen, there's about 38 other things vying for our attention at the same time. A ping and a buzz or something is always going on in that environment to take our mind off the thing we're supposed to be doing. And that isn't very helpful for learning either.
2: Train services on Victoria's Geelong line will use a new train station at West Tarneit from tomorrow. The government hopes it'll boost V-Line connections for communities in Melbourne's outer west, which consistently ranks among the fastest growing parts of Australia. To sport, and in the NRL, Newcastle have downed South Sydney in their elimination finals, winning 20 points to 10. Rabbitohs fullback Latrell Mitchell says the Knights were more consistent.
6: Newcastle just started so well and it was just hard to get back. To be fair, the momentum was, it come back in the last bit in the first half, and then, we just went away from our game plan, what works for us.
2: The Sharks host the Cowboys in this afternoon's elimination match. The Warriors and the Dolphins meet in Auckland in a qualification round.
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8: 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I'm Eduardo Jordan, and this week on the show...
9: I think it's just incredible, absolutely unexpected, incredibly meaningful and significant, especially because, we only have been doing this for 5 years or so. 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
8: 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And later today...
10: 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And just back in the early 70s, I was dragged onto the mat because my brother was doing judo. 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
8: A martial arts instructor has been inducted to the Australasian Martial Arts Hall of Fame. 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
11: That's Fair Comment.
8: First up today, we continue showcasing the achievements and work from organizations and leaders across the state helping multicultural communities. The Lifetime Achiever Award at this year's Multicultural Queensland Awards was given to Jeanette Dean for her practical contributions towards the Muslim community. Born in Tennant Creek, Ms. Dean and her family moved to Queensland, and later she founded the Queensland Muslim Welfare Association. She also co-founded the Queensland Muslim Mini Museum to preserve cultural heritage and celebrating Muslim contributions to the state. 4EB's contributor Irene Tabu Tabu started asking Jeanette Dean to describe some of the achievements she has received during her lifetime.
12: In 2011, I got the Volunteer of the Year Award from Multicultural Australia and from Multicultural Affairs Queensland. And I've received the Order of Australia in 2011 as well. I've achieved the Australian Muslim Volunteer Award, and I've also received the Australian Muslim Lifetime Achievement, Lifetime Service Award, they called it. I've received quite a few awards over the years. The first award I got was the Robbie Williams Award for Multicultural Work in the community of Moreton. And that was really good because Robbie Williams, he was an Aboriginal that had the cafe up on Mancravat. He passed away, but it was very good to receive an award from an Aboriginal person, and in the name of an Aboriginal person. And Judy Spence gave me that award. That was one of the first, second award. The first award I got was for services to the Muslim community. The Abraham Patel Award, the services for having the welfare shop in Woodridge. Awards are just a recognition, but you don't really get the award for the work you've done yourself. You get the award to recognise all the people that have helped you along the way, and it's for the community.
13: So, Jeanette, you're still doing work almost every day for the community. You don't do anything for yourself. But tell me a little bit about providing meals for the needy.
12: We did that with the Muslim Charitable Foundation, did it with Rosie's at Logan, across the road from where Kentucky Chicken was. And we did that for quite a few years. Margaret from Rosie's became a very good friend of mine. But when they move to different areas, like they also go to Roma Street Parklands, and it's a little bit late in the night time for me to go there. But my triplet grandchildren have gone there and helped. My daughter's helped. Many of our people from Muslim Charitable Foundation go. Once a month, we take a turn. So it's really good to meet all the people that are homeless and to know you've made a little difference to someone else's life.
13: So what would you say would be your greatest achievement?
12: My greatest achievement was to help migrants that had come from third world countries that have been living in refugee camps, and to know that you've done something to help them and make them feel welcome in the country. I think that's my greatest achievement.
13: So, and recognition for that, what do you think this award will means to you, and what will it do for you?
12: The award isn't only for me, it's for the Muslim community, especially when there's so much Islamophobia around, to show that Muslims are participating. They're not just here to be on welfare or anything like that. They're out there to give back to the community. They've been here since before Australia became a country in its own right. My family came in 1898. They were hawkers that went to all the country towns. And we're one of the first continuous Muslim families of Indian descent in Brisbane. And we continue to do the work. My grandfather had the first store in Tennant Creek. I was born in Tennant Creek. I was born in the heart of Australia. I'm a true blue Aussie.
13: and a very hard-working true blue Aussie that you are. Jeanette, what are you currently doing, like, on daytimes?
12: 2 days a week I go to the Muslim Charitable Foundation. I pack goods to go to Sierra Leone from the welfare shop. I had goods stored in a storage shed, and the storage shed closed down. But I want to make sure the goods are not going to landfill, that they're going to people that need it. And in third world countries, they're so happy to get anything. We don't only give clothing, we give school books, we give water flasks, we give bedding, we give all sorts of things. And it makes a difference to people. And it makes a difference to people so far away that have got nothing. It's really important to help.
13: Now, Jeanette, I do believe that you started a library. Have you got a library and a museum for the Muslim?
12: Yes, I started. I'm the first female on the Islamic Society of Holland Park, the Holland Park Trust. And when I started the Queensland Muslim Historical Society to record the history of Muslims in Queensland, I opened a mini museum. I did that with Mustafa Ali. We both wrote the 100-year book on the Holland Park. Mustafa authored it, but I helped do some of the research. And then I said to him, we should start a historical society. I'm a history teacher. And we put a little mini museum in the Holland Park, the hall across the road from the mosque, because the Holland Park is the oldest continuous mosque in Australia. It's the first mosque on the east coast of Australia. And I like to record the history of Muslims in Queensland. And last year I got the John Oxley Library Award for collating the history of Muslims. We should start a historical society. I'm a history teacher. And we put a little mini museum in the Holland Park, the hall across the road from the mosque, because the Holland Park is the oldest continuous mosque in Australia. It's the first mosque on the east coast of Australia. And I like to record the history of Muslims in Queensland.

0: and they played their role in helping goods go to all the country towns with the hawkers when Australia suffered from the tyranny of distance, and then we didn't have proper roads or anything, and these Indian hawkers did a lot of hard work to get goods to cattle stations and sheep stations and stores in the country. So it was really important work that they've done, and I'd like to carry on some of the work from my forefathers.
1: That was Lifetime Achiever winner at the Multicultural Queensland Awards, Janet Dean, OAM, speaking with 4EV's Irene Tabutabu. 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

Latinos Queensland is a grassroots organization devoted to the state's Latin American community, creating connections across cultures and age groups. The organization features several programs ranging from preserving the Spanish language for younger generations, supporting business education and pathways for participants, as well as cultural events for all to enjoy. Latinos Queensland was recognized for all the work at the 2026 Queensland Multicultural Awards, winning the Grassroots Not-for-Profit Organization

0: organization category. Forbes contributor Tony Pankaluik asked co-founders of Latinos Queensland, Marcela La Pertosa and Cecilia Mancilla, on how the organization got started.
1: It got started over 5 years ago with a group of parents mainly. We were like looking into connecting with other parents, other moms going through the same thing, like parenting.
2: Yeah, supporting our little ones to keep the language and the culture as well. That was the spirit at the beginning organization.
1: Exactly, yeah.
3: I understand there's different programs in the organization, so we'll just go through them because I found them very fascinating when I was looking through them.
1: Thank you.
3: We'll start with Lazos. If I got that pronunciation.
1: Yeah, exactly. Lazos Latinos. That is actually the core program of the organization. That is the first program. Like Marcela was saying, it is, I suppose, the main aim or objective of that program is to keep our culture alive and also to share it with our children who were born here or overseas. Because I suppose the most magical part of that program would be when you go to Lazos Latinos, you not only connect with your own culture, but also with the diverse cultures from Latin America. So you actually get to learn a lot, and it's just, amazing.
2: And it's once a month, and it's a free event. Families come together at the new farm community center for an afternoon. We have a picnic, and then we do educational activities all in Spanish. We have some workshops for parents as well to support their journey here in Australia, and really a lot of activities, but mainly we connect with each other, and it's like a way of building community.
3: Okay, so now Queen Biz.
2: So Queen Biz, that started a few years ago. It stands for Queensland Women in Business Program, and it's a Spanish-speaking program for women entrepreneurs who migrated to Australia. I'm saying just Spanish because we have both Latin American participants and Spanish participants. And it's a four-month program with a variety of about 10 workshops and mentoring sessions where the women participants come with their idea and we take them through the whole journey to set up their business, launch it, do the marketing and start getting some income from that activity.
3: Yeah. Is there any other program you want to share?
1: We also have the cybersecurity program that's finishing soon, but that was amazing. So basically creating resources all in Spanish to educate the Latin American community and Spanish community, and all resources were in Spanish, just basically to raise awareness and also support them in, I suppose, their online experiences.
2: And the biggest one. So we do events as well. Our biggest event is the Latin Kids Fiesta, which happened last week at Gregory Park. We have over 3,000 people coming, and it's an amazing day with full stage performances, but also educational activities for the children from a diversity of countries. And we have a lot of backyard games for the family, food trucks, stall holders. It's just a fantastic day.
1: Yeah, performances from all Latin American groups. So that is fantastic. It's a way definitely to bring the community together.
3: It's just a personal observation from me. I noticed, say, before like the mid-2000s, I noticed there wasn't a very large Latin American community. Like, you have the occasional Chileans and whatever,
1: El
3: but it
1: was
3: El Salvador.
1: Yeah.
3: But I've now noticed, like, in the last 20 years, it's grown significantly, and it's fantastic to see just, like, a new vibrant community because, many years ago, really wasn't that much. So it's nice to see, like, you've actually conjured up and got a lot of people to these events and just helping like a new community come through this country, because normally you'd expect historical, like they go to the United States or whatever because it's like proximity
2: it's
3: closer, and stuff,
2: right?
3: Yeah.
2: No, that's a good observation. And look, we are a very diverse community because we're not just one country, right? And the truth is there is a few different generations of Latin migrants into Australia. So like Ceci said, the Salvadorians and the Chileans and the Uruguayans were back in the 70s. They were the first wave of Latin immigrants here in Australia. But in the last 20 years, that expanded considerably to Colombia, Argentina. Different type of migrants as well.
1: Venezuela.
2: Yep. So you're right. It's growing. We are still very small compared to other communities, but we are growing. We are diverse. We are trying to come together, which is another challenge. We are learning from each other because we come from different backgrounds. So that's part of the beauty of the organization as well. And the beauty for our kids. They don't only learn about Argentina or Colombia. They learn about all the Latin cultures.
3: It's going to be an obvious question, but I have to ask it. Now, in this event today, can you describe what the award and just being recognized by Multicultural Queensland Awards means to you?
1: what it means to us. I think it's just incredible, absolutely unexpected, incredibly meaningful and significant, especially because, you know, we only have been doing this for 5 years or so. It's not, I suppose, much, but we have done so, so much, and we have grown so much as a group, as a community, that it just fills us with pride and confidence and just gives us the motivation to continue working harder and, yeah, giving the service that we believe it should exist.
2: I think we're very proud. I think it tells us that we are on the right path, that we enjoy doing, but actually we are bringing people along for the journey, and we are extremely proud of that, also emotional.
1: Yes.
2: Because we started like a place to connect, started being this big organization serving a lot of people and really doing way more than we ever imagined we were going to do 5 years ago. So it's a proud moment, and it's the best part is that we are here with a big group of volunteers to celebrate together.
3: And just going into the future, like, I know you want to continue obviously and just do all the good work, but like, is there any exciting plans or like any other new programs you have in the horizon?
1: Well, I mean, I was thinking like all the pride that we were, you know, talking about and how extremely, you know, emotional we are about this. It's like, it feels like with this group, with this beautiful community, no project is big enough, or no project or program or event is, you know, impossible to make it happen.
2: Crazy.
1: Yes, we are very passionate and like, we feel that we have each other's back.
2: What are we looking for in the future? We want more volunteers.
1: Yes.
2: We recently did the Latin American Awards for the first time ever in May this year. Mm-hmm. And it was a huge success because it was an opportunity to really celebrate the community and show Australia the talent that we have in the community. So we are looking at growing that for future years and keep featuring and uplifting the community.
3: So last question, how can one join if they're interested?
1: You can reach out. We have obviously our website, and also we have two social accounts that you can reach out, email us, and open and welcome.
2: Many channels.
0: That was Latinos Queensland co-founders Marcela Lapertosa and Cecilia Mancilla speaking with 4EB's Tony Pankaluik.

0: Welcome back to Fair Comment on the Community Radio Network, up to our last story. A martial arts instructor in Brisbane has been inducted into the Australasian Martial Arts Hall of Fame. Ross Cameron is originally from New Zealand and has established in Brisbane as a martial arts trainer. With more than 50 years of experience, Mr. Cameron has traveled the world to provide training in different martial arts, and he hopes the Brisbane Olympics brings more opportunities for the community to learn about this sport. I started asking Ross Cameron his thoughts about being inducted to the Hall of Fame.
1: It's an extremely big honour to actually be nominated in the first place, but to be inducted is just huge and very, very humbling, because you're nominated by your peers, and then I was inducted alongside guys like Benny the Jet Yukides, who's like a world champion kickboxer. So it's very humbling to be recognised for it, and sort of recognition of my 56 years of training in martial arts and helping the community and building that community. It's just really, really humbling. You know, it's a big award, and there's actually two halls of fame involved there. There's the World Karate Union Hall of Fame as well. So I've been inducted into both of those this year. So it's amazing. Yeah.
0: Oh, wow. That's a great achievement. Congratulations.
1: Thank you.
0: Now, could you please tell us a little bit more about your journey? How did you start with martial arts?
1: Okay, so I started off in New Zealand as a young boy of four in judo. And just back in the early 70s, I was dragged onto the mat because my brother was doing judo, and I would just hang around and be the annoying kid on the mat. And then I just stuck to it. It sort of like really gelled with me. The benefits of actually training, not just learning how to fight and to defend yourself and do all those things, but the benefits of actual the discipline and the focus and the self-confidence and dealing with negatives and the resilience it builds is just an amazing thing. So I was lucky enough to study multiple styles over my time. So I've studied Taekwondo and Karate and Japanese Jiu-Jitsu and Brazilian Jiu-Jitsu. And I'm the head of a style called Yun Jung Do, which is sort of a Korean-based style. So I'm now the head of that for the world. And I'm out pushing education side of martial arts, not so much the fighting side of it.
0: Now, for our listeners who are unfamiliar, I mean, what martial art do you practice the most? I mean, you've mentioned that you have like several, but what other martial arts are popular here in Australia?
1: Okay, so in Australia, Brazilian Jiu-Jitsu is huge and has a really big explosion worldwide. It's probably one of the fastest growing sports on the planet. MMA, a mixed martial arts, that is actually the fastest growing sport on the planet. So popularity-wise, we have Muay Thai, we have kickboxing, we have boxing, we have really good judo, we have great jiu-jitsu, Japanese jiu-jitsu and Brazilian jiu-jitsu. So we have lots of really good community based around that industry. And I'd love to see it grow because it's such a great industry.
0: And what about Taekwondo? Is that very popular here as well?
1: It's popular. It's not as popular as people think it is, but there's two styles of Taekwondo. One goes to the Olympics and one doesn't. Olympic Taekwondo has, like every sport, and I'm going to pick on sport Taekwondo for a second, anything that goes to the Olympic has what we consider the Olympic curse. You end up having only the elite, where it's not actually what you want. You want to have everybody involved. So it sort of becomes the elite people going rather than, oh, I can learn how to do this. Oh no, it focuses on the elite.
0: Now, how much discipline do you need to get into the martial arts skills done and properly done?
1: Okay, so discipline is an interesting subject, right? Because discipline is a need, but you build it over the process. You don't walk into the dojo and have it straight away. You build it over the process, and consistency becomes the key. So discipline becomes very important. But it's the motivation gets you in the gym, discipline keeps you there, and then consistency builds the skills. So it's a part of a whole puzzle, very important part.
0: Now, looking ahead at the Olympics, you know, we have the Brisbane 2032 just around the corner, literally. How is Australia performing across different sports involving martial arts?
1: That's really interesting because Australia has done very well with the Olympics, with Taekwondo, wrestling, judo, boxing. So I'm hoping that because the Olympics is coming to Australia, and especially Brisbane, the combat sports that are involved within the Olympics will see an influx of the number of people that actually want to do the sports. Because that's where the growth is, and the grassroots get the growth. And then that means that the industry is long-term sustainable, but it also means the country gets a benefit, especially from martial arts. People don't realize the benefit to the community from being involved in martial arts.
0: So now that you've been an inductee on these Hall of Fames this year, what does the future look like for you as a coach and for the sector as a sport?
1: So I'm based out in Hurston at the Ballymore Rugby Stadium, and we have a full-time gym there that does boxing, kickboxing, MMA, wrestling, grappling. So a lot of the Olympic sports we do. But my personal role is an educator. So I'm traveling around the world. In fact, I go to Europe in about a week's time, running seminars throughout Europe that are on different martial arts and the benefits they get from martial arts and how to motivate and to mentor other instructors and students and all the rest of it to get the growth within their own personality. So that's my personal sort of direction. But my facility runs 24/7 without me, and I'm there teaching classes, and we have some fantastic coaches. So, yeah, I just there is to support them, really. There's a lot to martial arts that people don't really get. A lot of them think it's just about fighting, and martial arts really is the other end of it. So I would put two different areas of martial arts. One is combat sports. So I would put boxing, kickboxing, Muay Thai, wrestling, judo, they're combat sports, where martial arts is more like Japanese jiu-jitsu, traditional taekwondo rather than Olympic taekwondo. Those would be martial arts because the end game is different. The end game is to play the combat sports and compete, where the aim of the martial arts is to compete with yourself and become a better human.
0: That was inductee at the Australasian Martial Arts Hall of Fame, Ross Cameron. And that's it for the show today. Thanks so much for your company. Fair Comment respects Aboriginal and Torres Strait Islander elders throughout Australia and the continuing contribution they make through the custodianship of their lands. Fair Comment is produced at Radio 4EB in Mianjin, Brisbane, where we share the world with you. 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I'm Eduardo Jordan. It's been a real privilege being with you today. 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
3: Hello and welcome to The Wire Weekly with the best stories of the week from the daily episode of The Wire. I'm Amina Shukuru coming to you from Sin in Melbourne, Victoria. Thanks for being with us today. 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
4: it translates into improved well-being for individuals and improved participation in community life.
3: Australia's community broadcasting sector is generating almost $500 million in social value each year.
5: A map from the US State Department where they put up a map of Africa at some conference and it was wrong. They had, for example, Ivory Coast in Southern Africa landlocked.
3: The United Nations votes to correct the representation of Africa on the global maps. And later today,
6: an obligation to actually get him home safely and to explain to his family what he'd actually been through. And they didn't do any of that. So there are a few things that they really didn't do properly.
3: A 17-year-old Indigenous boy was wrongly arrested at gunpoint by Australian Federal Police. We'll have this and more for you over the next half hour.

0: New research has found Australia's community broadcasting sector creates almost $500 million in social value each year. The report found that for every dollar invested in community broadcasting, at least $7.59 in social value is created. With more than 450 community broadcasters reaching millions of Australians each week, the sector says it plays an important role in keeping communities connected. I asked Joe Curtin, Community Broadcasting Foundation CEO, what these findings mean for the future of community broadcasting.
1: The research has really provided us with this evidence base that it's really the strongest evidence we've had yet of what community broadcasting does for our communities, what the contribution that it makes to our communities. So, you know, when you think about the trust that it has, that people have in local voices and the role that community broadcasting plays in connecting people and strengthening local communities. So what this research is kind of telling us is actually measuring this social return on the investment that happens within community broadcasting, it's a significant social return. Like, this is, it translates into improved well-being for individuals and improved participation in community life. It's really a really strong contributor to better social cohesion in our community. Broadly, the idea of community well-being, it's not just well-being for individuals, but also how we're all knitted together and the belonging that we have together. There's a tangible benefit for them. You know, it's difficult to quantify, but what the social return on investment methodology does is it actually helps us put a dollar figure on something that is otherwise, it feels intangible. So measuring things like well-being and connectedness and how people feel about themselves and their community, that's the sort of stuff that this research has been able to quantify for us, and that's really validating for everybody who's involved in community broadcasting.
0: Listeners receive 85% of social value identified in the research. What are some of the real world ways, I guess, community broadcasting improves people's well-being and sense of that connection?
1: Oh, it's sort of hard to summarise because it's so multifaceted, you know. I think when you think about how people tune into and listen to media broadly, right? So some of the time it's about getting local news and information, and that's one of the main reasons why people tune in to community broadcasting. That's really important to feel connected to what's going on around you and in your local community. But it can be everything from, you know, emergency broadcasting, obviously really critical. It can be about accessibility to hearing about and what's going on in community. It can be about supporting First Nations self-determination, really critical. And also through to things like career pathways, or, you know, for people who are lovers of Australian music, which is most of us, you know, the community broadcasting is playing a really important role in growing Australian music. And that can't be understated too.
0: What are some of the challenges that community broadcasters are facing right now?
1: There are quite a lot of challenges in terms of, you know, running organisations in this economic climate is a challenge. It's the same as running a business, you know. There are increasing costs. As we all know, the cost of living is increasing. And the pace of revenue generation is not necessarily keeping pace with that, which is incredibly tough. So I would say that's just one lens, though, looking at it through a financial lens. But there are lots of other things that community broadcasters are kind of up against, because the face of media is changing so rapidly. And what community broadcasters are doing so well, actually, is responding to those challenges around providing really excellent content in ways that people want to be able to receive it. So, you know, audiences are demanding what they want to hear when they want to hear it on the platform that they choose. And it's, you know, the tide has really tipped so that audiences are calling the shots really on what they want to access and when.
0: And how would you like to see the government support this very important sector?
1: What the social return on investment analysis shows is that funds that are invested in community broadcasting generate, you know, at least $7.59 in public benefit. So for every dollar, at least $7.59 in public benefit, which is quite significant. And so I guess what we see and at the Community Broadcasting Foundation, we play a role partnering with government to help deliver outcomes like social inclusion and increased media diversity through funding programs that we run that support community broadcasters. And I guess what we really see is that that public value is there, it's measurable. And this research, I guess, you know, it's the strongest kind of research that we've been able to have so far that really shows what that benefit is.
0: Jo Curtin from the Community Broadcasting Foundation there speaking to The Wire. Last Friday, the United Nations General Assembly passed the Correct the Map resolution. This resolution called to replace the commonly used Mercator projection map with one called the Equal Earth Map that depicts the size of nations more accurately. While any 2D depiction of a 3D globe will require visual distortions, critics argue the traditional map exaggerates Western nations and shrinks Africa, Latin America, and Southeast Asia in the process. The Wise Lucy Grant spoke to Dr. Chipo Dandari, Associate Professor of Africana Studies at Wellesley College in Massachusetts, about the politics involved in representing Africa as the same size as Greenland, despite the African continent being 14 times larger.
2: I teach African politics in the United States. And back in the day, things have changed a little bit, but most students would come to my class completely surprised that there are 54 countries in Africa, 54 independent countries with independent politics, independent economic perspectives. When people talk about Africa as a country, it means that the policies that are happening at the World Bank, they are making decisions about Nigeria and Zambia in the same breath, as though these are two similar countries. Africa is always lumped together, but what Nigeria needs is very different from what Rwanda needs. I saw a headline that said, recent elections in Zambia are evidence that there's democratic backsliding on the continent. But that's not true. In fact, what we're seeing across the continent is that African countries are doing better at democracy than many countries in the world. To say that Zambia singularly represents a sentiment across the continent is wrong. And I think now that people can see, whoa, Zambia is really far from Egypt, maybe as people read the news, they can stop and say, well, why are we saying that the politics in Zambia is similar to Egypt when they're so far from each other? You know, it's one step to correcting a story, to correcting a narrative. And of course, the next big thing is, what do African leaders do with this?
3: This new Equal Earth Map is mainly planned to be distributed in schools. How do you imagine this early perspective shift will impact people's understanding of Africa in the globe?
2: You might have already seen a map from the US State Department where they put up a map of Africa at some conference. And it was wrong. They had, for example, Ivory Coast in Southern Africa landlocked. And then their argument was that, well, we had AI do it. But I think, okay, you can have AI do it. But the bigger problem is that visually, they didn't know what the Africa map looks like. And so I think just as a visual representation for children to say there are 54 countries and you can visually see each one of them. Because so often with a smaller Africa map, you couldn't. You could only see the big countries and see the names of the big countries, which is why many people often assume that Nigeria and Ghana are neighbors, but they're not. When you look at the older map, Ghana is named, Nigeria is named, and then the two countries in the middle, Benin and Togo, are not named. So most children grow up with, you know, this assumption that Ghana and Nigeria are neighbors, and then because they're both Anglophone countries, it makes it easier for people to maintain that wrong assumption.
3: What do you think it says about the power of this resolution that the US was the only country to vote against it?
2: You know, I think in the current times, African politics is not a priority for the current government. I think many of the experts who would have been able to explain why this matters, many of those people have left the room. The people that I left there are the same people that put up a very wrong Africa map to the world and didn't see a problem with it. Mm-hmm. These are also the same people that have taken out embassies from the continent, they took out visa processing consulates from Zimbabwe, Zambia, Malawi, I think almost all of Southern Africa, and said that people should go to South Africa for their visa interviews. But South Africa is quite far from these countries, right? If you're looking at the old map, you might think, oh, somebody in Zambia can just hop on a bus and go to South Africa. But that's not the case at all. That's where their policy is fundamentally. So I wouldn't expect them to have voted for this map because to them, Africa doesn't matter.
3: You were just telling me about how your recent glance at an Australian map deceived you into thinking you could drive from Perth to Brisbane quite quickly. In what ways do you understand maps shape our understanding of nations that we're unfamiliar with?
2: Maps are a political tool and they are a symbol of power, right? So for me, looking at Australia, I always assumed that it was a very small island country. Once we landed in Australia, we realized just how big and vast the country is, not just land-wise, right? But I started to think about the vastness of political thought in Australia, the vastness of Australia's economic power. Like, I didn't know that Australia was one of the largest exporters of minerals, right? So the bigger the country is, mentally in people's heads, it is presented as the biggest, the most important country. The first thing that struck me when I looked at the map, and I'm looking at it now, is that Australia has become even smaller, right? And so if I were to joke about it, I would say, well, maybe that's good because nobody needs to know how rich in minerals Australia is. But I, you know, it really disappointed me because Australia is huge. It's very big. It's very diverse. I mean, it's one of the most beautiful countries I've ever visited. It says a lot, right, about thinking about Australia as this extension of the British Empire because it looks so small. It's like, oh, this is just another island that is under the Commonwealth. And I know that because Australia is a developed country, people might push back to this interview and say, why would we care? But I care because I think about representation of First Nations, right, in Australia. When you reduce many, many people to just one grouping, it reduces their issues to just a singular issue, as though those issues don't matter.
0: That was Lucy Grant in conversation with Dr. Chipo Denderi on how maps shape the way nations are perceived. The search of an Indigenous teenager who was removed from a bus at gunpoint may have been illegal. The Commonwealth Ombudsman has found that racial bias may have been involved in the arrest of a 17-year-old boy in Canberra last year. The Australian Federal Police officers had their guns drawn when they arrested him in November. The officers quickly learned they had the wrong person, but continued search anyway. The Wire's Adam Evans spoke with Ian Anderson, the Commonwealth Ombudsman.
4: He's sitting on a bus, he's just going to go and visit his auntie. And then police pull the bus over. Three police come on with guns drawn. They take him off the bus, put him to the ground, handcuff him, arrest him. Very quickly, they realise that actually he's not the person that they're looking for. Earlier in the day in Canberra, there had been an incident with someone dressed almost identically who had a knife and had stabbed someone and was behaving erratically. That's the person police were looking for. They very quickly realised the person, the youth they'd pulled off the bus wasn't that person. Some of them apologised to him and they released him. But then another one of the policemen actually decided to go ahead and search him, even though they knew that he wasn't the person they were looking for. And that search, in my view, was both improper and probably unlawful. They didn't ask his name. They didn't ask for where he lived. They just put him back on the bus. And that was also wrong because actually they have a legal obligation when you detain an Aboriginal youth to promptly reach out to a responsible person in their family and tell them what's happened. And here, where they'd traumatised this youth, put him off at gunpoint, they had an obligation to actually get him home safely and to explain to his family what he'd actually been through. And they didn't do any of that. So there are a few things that they really didn't do properly.
5: Yeah, as you said, he was, he is a 17 and he's a minor, right? Like, what are the rules?
4: Absolutely.
5: What are the rules for police engaging with minors?
4: So there are special rules about the use of force. So, for example, handcuffs should only be used if it's the last resort. In this case, because they had been told that the person that they were after was in fact on the bus, and the only person who looked like that was the person, the youth, who was dressed almost identically, had almost identical bag. So they thought they were dealing with someone who had a weapon and was behaving erratically, and that's why they used force in the ways that they did. That was in accordance with their training and with Australian Federal Police policy. So that all went that way. But generally you should be much more careful when dealing with youth as opposed to adults. And there is this express obligation that if you've actually then detained someone, a youth, you need to really promptly reach out to their family. And they certainly didn't do that.
5: I saw something in the article about there's no definition for racial profiling. Is that within the police force?
4: So the Australian Federal Police have done an internal investigation as well of this incident, and as part of that they were looking at whether there had been racial profiling involved. But we found that they didn't actually have a clear definition of what racial profiling is. The definition that they were using, in our view, was inconsistent with the Human Rights Act. So we said they need to get a clear definition. There was also a question about how they were using race as a descriptor when they were talking about the person that they were looking for. And I didn't think that it was appropriate or indeed useful for them to be referring to simply an Aboriginal youth, because Aboriginal and Torres Strait Islander people look as different and are as culturally different as non-Aboriginal people. So it's not everyone looks the same. It's not helpful just to say an Aboriginal person. So I've recommended that the Australian Federal Police develop objective descriptors rather than referring to someone's race.
0: That was the wise Adam Evans with that story. In Australia, people living with disabilities are more likely to experience any sort of violence than someone that doesn't have a disability. A new program developed by Uniting called a Persona Pack. The program is designed to help frontline workers to better understand the violent experiences people with disabilities face. The Wire's Thomas Kudus asked Juliana Hoy, LAC Project Officer at Uniting, to explain a little more about the program.
6: Who is at risk of suffering this sort of violence? What age group or gender?
7: Really, the main thing, issue, is that it's any age, any gender. And we've done a lot of research in the last 12 months and we've identified the main cohorts. And that's why we came up with these persona packs to identify a range of people with disability with their different ages, different genders, different environment settings. We have some from First Nations, from the cold background, from the refugee background, and also some from educating settings, some from group settings, like in a supported independent living settings as well. So we are growing the personas and we're waiting on feedback that we might have missed a couple of characters that different organisations would like. It's like we're waiting on some, you know, from Uniting Aged Care that they're saying that they're identifying this is another gap as well. As soon as a person in their 70s, they may be, you know, being impacted by the domestic family violence, and we're just creating them as we go, as we receive that feedback.
6: For people struggling to verbalise or recount what happened to them, how do you get them to open up? It must be a very, I guess, a difficult thing to do.
7: Yeah, because there is a situation we hear quite regularly that the person with a disability is being impacted by the DV, and they're not even too sure if it is a DV situation or if this is what is the norm. They may not have been given the information, because a lot of information is out there for the mainstream people on the ground. I think sometimes we forget that a person with disability is being impacted and they're not even too sure about it.
6: Is there enough transparency for providers in dealing with these sort of incidents?
7: The main thing is that we have been interviewing services.
6: Okay.
7: And we're working with Lifeline at the moment, and they're creating more workshops for the frontline workers in the disability sector, which is a wonderful outcome. For a person with a support worker on the ground, they have all the certificates to work with a person with disability, which is wonderful. That's what the NDIS has always wanted to do. But then in when you have a domestic family violence on a layer on top of that, whereas even if the person is cannot communicate their what is happening to them, that is a huge barrier, or that support worker then has to think about, like, is this a norm, like, is these bruises, you know, on her body or his body, is this a form that has been always been there? So it's just opening up their mindset a little bit to say, and that's what the persona is all about, is to create.
0: That was a Wise Thomas Kudus with that story. This week marked World Suicide Prevention Day and also Are You Okay Day, both raising important awareness about mental health and how to look after our loved ones. But for Australians with chronic conditions and visible physical differences, it may be a challenge to feel okay every day. The Wise contributor from Source News, Luke Smith, has the story.
8: For most people, getting through their day doesn't involve waking up at 4:30 a.m. to treat their skin for 4 hours. For Dean Clifford, living with epidermolysis bullosa means every day can be a roller coaster where routine activities can come with pain, limitations, and criticism. However, Dean refuses to let these restrictions define the way he lives his life. Over the years, Dean has learned to focus on the positives in life rather than the negatives, and his story is one of resilience, toughness, and optimism.
9: There's situations when you pull up at the shops in the car or pull up at an event and you've got to sometimes take a minute to take a breath and sort of mentally psych yourself up and think, okay, I'm going here. I'm bound to get comments. I'm bound to get somebody looking or might even drive their own shopping trolley into the grocery aisle and trip over themselves because they're too fascinated on myself.
8: And while Dean's story is highly individual, many Australians are facing pressures of their own, including the rising cost of living. Suicide Prevention Australia warns suicide rates haven't risen, but they also haven't gone down. And Executive Director Chris Stone says more government action is needed.
10: We need action, and the complication is that the action has to be across lots of different areas of government because there are lots of these different risk factors for suicide. And so we need strategic, coordinated, cross-government action. That's complicated, and it requires government to make suicide prevention a top priority.
8: But experts warn there is no single reason why someone may struggle with their mental health, and assumptions can make those situations harder to understand. Griffith University suicide prevention researcher Dr. Jacinta Horgood says the best way to speak with someone who is struggling is to ask the person directly.
11: Basically, that myth of planting the idea in someone's head by asking them if they're experiencing suicidal thoughts, etc., is now quite debunked. And so I guess now what we try to encourage people to do is demonstrate that you care, offer help. And if someone still isn't ready to talk about it and you still have that sense that they're not right, follow up again and empathically.
8: For Dean, some of the most difficult times came during his early days from his deep love for sport and knowing what he wanted to do, but physically being unable to take part due to his skin condition. Support from his family and close friends became a vital resource during his most difficult days, highlighting just how important listening can be.
9: Just surrounding myself with the right people, surrounding myself with the friends and the family circle and the network that help push me, help drive me, help encourage me, help motivate me, because everybody has those down days.
8: Experts say research now shows that suicide prevention is increasingly acknowledging compassion, human connection, and lived reality alongside clinical care.
11: It's really important to engage people with living and lived experience in suicide prevention in a meaningful way. They provide invaluable contributions to what we know about suicide itself and suicidal behaviour and suicidal distress. Their collective voices have had more weight, I would think, in the last decade than ever before in the history of suicide prevention and have really resulted in significant change.
8: And as Australians are reminded to check in with those around them today, Dean says sometimes the smallest acts of care create the deepest impacts.
9: Just listening to people and being there and being an ear for somebody to share their story with. You don't have to always have the answers, but just being somebody that's willing to sit down and have a chat.
8: While many significant challenges lie ahead, Chris Stone says Australia is making progress with stronger help services and growing awareness, with governments recognising the importance of a comprehensive suicide prevention approach.
10: What gives me hope, first up, is there are so many really great services out there. We know so much about how to prevent suicide, and so that's really hopeful. Another thing is that we have seen quite a bit of movement lately around governments pushing to do more. So, for example, we've had the New South Wales government recently introduce a Suicide Prevention Act that's going to make suicide prevention sort of mandated across all of the different areas of government.
8: If this story has raised concerns for you or someone you know, Lifeline's 24/7 crisis support is available on 13 11 14.
0: That was Luke Smith from The Source News with that story. And that's the end of the show today. Thanks so much for your company. 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The Wire Weekly acknowledges the Wurundjeri Woiwurrung people of the Kulin Nations, the traditional custodians of the lands where this program is produced. We pay our respects to Aboriginal elders past, present, and emerging. I'm Amina Shakir from Melbourne, Victoria. Thanks so much for your company, and we'll see you next time on The Wire Weekly.
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13: Good morning, I'm David Cameron. Victoria Police have completed welfare checks on people impacted by an Optus 000 outage yesterday afternoon. The telco believes 39 callers experienced difficulty connecting to the service during an outage that lasted around 1.25 hours. Customers in Victoria, South Australia, Tasmania and the Northern Territory may have been affected. Victoria Police say their checks found no adverse outcomes in that state. Two people have been charged as police investigate a fatal shooting in Sydney's West last week. 40-year-old Joshua McDonald died in what police believe was a case of mistaken identity. Police arrested an 18-year-old man and seized a drone from him yesterday. He's been charged with murder and participating in a criminal group. A 19-year-old man who was with him at the time has also been charged with being part of a criminal group. Nepal says the cost of reconstruction following deadly flash floods sparked by a glacial mountain collapse will amount to nearly $5 billion, the BBC's Ambarasana Tirajan reports.
14: The torrent triggered by the collapse of the glacier on the Nepal-China border in late August caused devastation in the valleys below, killing more than 1,300 people and leaving 5,000 missing. The floods also swept away more than 12 hydropower plants along with bridges, roads and homes. Nepalese officials have described the disaster as an example of the disproportionate impact of climate change on developing countries. Kathmandu is planning to pitch its $5 billion rebuilding needs as a climate justice issue in its outreach to donor countries and agencies.
13: Investigations are underway into a fire that's destroyed a heritage-listed pub in North Queensland. The Great Northern Hotel in Townsville's CBD was gutted in the blaze that broke out yesterday morning. It took crews 4 hours to control the fire. The 126-year-old building has been closed since 2015. A crime scene remains in place as police investigate the cause of the blaze. A call to change how the world responds to medical and climate-related crises is headed for the big screen. Shannon Kirkwood reports.
15: Feature documentary Chasing Chaos, directed by local filmmaker Andrew Hyde, makes its global debut at the Darwin International Film Festival tonight. It follows Irish-Australian aid response specialist Ian Norton's response to global disasters. He demonstrates how traditional humanitarian structures are breaking down in the midst of accelerating climate impacts. The documentary brings attention to a privately funded experimental medical response ship in the Pacific, which provides a ground-up approach to disaster preparedness and response.
16: The intent behind Helper One is to get national responders to the actual community that they're responsible for.
15: The documentary is one of 50 films being shown across the 10-day festival in Darwin.
13: Canberra is celebrating spring as the annual Floriade Festival gets underway. More than a million blooms are on display. This year's theme is a feast of flowers, with garden bed designs drawing inspiration from iconic foods like fairy bread and barbecues. Floriade runs until October 11. To sport, and the Socceroos will play friendly matches against Qatar and Jordan later this year. They'll be the side's final warm-ups before January's Asian Cup in Saudi Arabia. Football Australia says the Socceroos will face Asian champions Qatar in Doha on November 13, travelling to Oman to face Jordan on November 17.
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18: It's 5 minutes past 9 a.m. in the Manning Valley. Now, the Mid-North Coast forecast, temperatures ranging between 17 and 22, partly cloudy, a chance of a shower in the north. There's a chance of a thunderstorm about higher ground. In the afternoon and evening, fire danger is moderate in all our regions. Light winds becoming easterly, 15 to 20 kilometres per hour. Overnight temperatures falling between 7 and 12. Sunday, a chance of fog in the early morning. A sunny day, temperatures ranging between 19 and 24. The winds northeast, 15 to 20 kilometres per hour. And overnight temperatures, 6 to 11. Monday will be sunny and warmer. Let's now look out at the ocean here at the Macquarie Coastal Waters forecast, Smoky Cape to Seal Rocks. Today, the winds will be east to southeast, 10 to 15 knots, turning northeast in the afternoon. The seas below 1 metre, the swell southerly 2 to 2.5 metres. Surf conditions may become more powerful than they appear. Some beaches may be hazardous for surfing. Sunday and Monday sunny, the winds north to northeast 15 to 20 knots, the seas increasing 1 to 2 metres in the afternoon, the swell southerly 1.5 to 2 metres, and the weather sunny. And the high tide, it will be around 9 a.m. about now, with a height of 1.33 metres. That's down at Foster. Speaking of Foster, let's have a look at the Marine Rescue Station's report here. The wind down there at Foster is southerly at a speed of 6 knots. Temperature is around 18 degrees. Barometer is 1,030. The sea is less than a metre. The swell is 1 metre. Bar conditions are good, and the next tide is a high tide, as I've just mentioned, at 9 a.m. about now. And height will be 1.33, and always wear your life jacket because they save lives. What's this? 7 minutes past nine. We'll do the finance, and then about 9:15, we'll do the Manning notice board. Finance. The Australian dollar value last night was 71.7 cents to the US dollar. The ASX, Australian Stock Exchange, dropped, and there was losses in the mining sector. That's unusual. Anyway, oil prices surged to $108. Yes, it's bound to go higher, I predict. Global bond sell-off has happened. And the Houthis in Yemen, been a problem for a while, have now captured a port city on the Red Sea. Let's see what happens there. This could become a problem for the Saudi Arabian oil shipments that are coming through the Red Sea. I think our petrol price is going to stay high for a while. So just a quick glance at coming into town. Fuel check premium, 98 petrol. The lowest around the Manning is 218.5. The others were averaging around 225.9. Diesel premium, of course, is higher at 247.5, and the average around town were 255.5. And there you have it. All right, this is the Full Quid program, and a very good morning to you. I hope you're having a good morning so far. Let's go with some music, and we'll chat some more soon.

Alrighty there. That's Kyle Jenkins, an album of the week here at Two Bob. It's an AMRAP recording and a little bit of alternate country. And that title track there was Trocadero, 12 minutes past 9 o'clock. And I'm Paul Kay. And outside our studio at the moment, the latest weather readings temperature 19 degrees, humidity 79%, barometer is 1030, and the wind is west southwest at 8 knots. Let's have some more music while I organise myself here.

0: Hey, yay. That's another album of the week here. It's Erykah Badu and the Alchemists and Before the World Blows. And by organising myself, we're getting ready for the Manning Notice Board here. So I just want to play something for you first and then we'll leap into it.
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0: Alrighty, it's just gone 9:15. So, do have them out of order here, but you'll have to bear with me because there's been late additions to this. So, we'll start first of all with some of our markets. All right, today, Saturday. I'll just lower the mic a bit. There we go. And bizarre beats, 11 a.m. to 4 p.m. at the Shoreline Tavern at Harrington. All right, over there by the northern part of the river. So that's today at 11 a.m. Bizarre beats. Always lots of fun, that one. Yeah. The Johns River Country Market, 8 a.m., is underway till 12:30 at the Johns River Community Hall. That's at 54 Johns River Road. The rebooted market, 9 a.m. to 2 p.m. at the Tuncurry Memorial Hall, and that's at Seven Point Road. Now, tomorrow is Sunday, 13th of September, the Foster Town Park Market. You can't miss that one, right next to the main drag into Foster after you come off the bridge on the left-hand side there, 8 a.m. to 1 p.m. at the Oyster Parade Foster. That's the Foster Town Park Market. Now, tomorrow, I did have one here. We've just shuffled it. There we go, yes. That's the Elands Community Market in the Bolger Memorial Hall, and that's from 10 a.m. to 3 p.m. That's tomorrow Sunday up there at Elands at the Bolger Memorial Hall. Nice markets there, country markets. Now, we've got one here, the Manning Regional Art Gallery exhibition titled Echoes and Silences. It's contemporary fibre art, and also The Letter for a Lover features ceramics and paintings, all there at the Manning Regional Art Gallery in Macquarie Street. Look up the times there. You go to the Midcoast Council website and you'll find all the extra information you need, along with also the MEC today, The Sound of Music. Oh, yes, I've lined up a disc. That's what was occupying my time. We'll tell you about that in a moment or two. It's I better let you know that it's a sing-along thing, Mary Martin, Sound of Music, and it's a sing-along for the kids and friends and family and things like that. And I'm going to play a couple of tracks so you can practice, okay? It's a special sing-along screening with children, families and friends today at 2 p.m., so check out the Midcoast Council for full details. There's a barbecue also on the site. All right, Bonnie Wingham Scottish Festival, Saturday the 26th of September. Give you a heads up on that, 9:30 a.m.

0: The Highlands Fair, we hope to get up there. We can squeeze in somewhere. That's on Saturday, 26th of September, 9:30 a.m. The Bonnie Wingham Scottish Festival. Wingham Tigers Rugby League. Oh, this is a side note for me. Yeah, Wingham Tigers Rugby League Football Club have their grand final. 3:30 kickoff. There's younger games happening as we speak up there at the Wingham Stadium. So 3:30 is kickoff for the main game. And who's Wingham Tigers playing? The Sharks from Port Macquarie. Oh, they're losers, aren't they? I shouldn't say that. We're in hearing age range. All right. And, oh, I didn't get the score, but I do know Newcastle Knights beat the Souths Rabbitohs. Aren't we glad about that? Where did Newcastle come from? They weren't doing so well at the start of the season. Good on you. Well done. Okay. Oh, I've got some instructions here. Please read as community announcement. It's a not-for-profit. Okay, thanks. That looks like Cam's writing. And it's Sunday the 20th of September. Yeah. All right, next week. But anyway, we'll give you a heads up on that. It's at the Kempsey Riverside Park, 10 a.m. to 2 p.m. Lots of music and food and stalls and community fun and games there. There's lots of very brightly coloured posters here. So I said all that, 10 a.m. to 3 p.m. at the Riverside Park, Kempsey. It's okay on the Maclay. That's the river up there. Yay. Express yourself. Runway side showcase. There we go. Join us for Express Yourself Runway Showcase. It's okay on the Maclay. Another poster here. Pooch Parade. There you go. This year's Pooch Parade category. Small dog, large dog, best trick, best dressed crowd favourite. Lots of prizes to be won. All right. Okay. Look that one up, guys. And art competition and exhibition as well. Strength in Diversity. All there to do. And that we'll do that again on Tuesday when I'm on Midday Magazine. The Club Taree Community Concert Band would like to take you on a musical journey. There will be music from many genres, classical to ragtime, jazz, swing, rock and roll, popular TV and films, 13th of September at the St. John's Anglican Church, and they're at 294 Victoria Street, Taree, at 2 p.m. Tickets are $15 each, and we sold at the door. Kids 16 years and under are free. There you go. Oh, and the MC is George Hode. We all know George. Good on you, George. Drivers are urged to slow down as koala breeding season begins. And the Mid-Coast Council is urging motorists to slow down and stay alert for koalas as the annual breeding season gets underway, with koalas increasingly being reported crossing our local roads. And they're not too good at crossing roads. They get confused. Warmer weather signals the start of koala breeding season, a time when koalas travel greater distances in search of a mate. The movement places them at significantly higher risk of vehicle strike, particularly at night, although crossings can occur at daytime as well. More than 20 koalas were lost their lives on the coast roads last season. Mid-Coast Council is asking all motorists to slow down in known koala areas. You'll see the signs beside the road. Take extra care when driving at dawn, dusk and overnight. Watch for wildlife warning signs on roadside activity. Yeah. Be prepared to stop if a koala is spotted near or on the road. Encourage family and friends to drive carefully during this breeding season. Should a koala be injured, koalas in care, look after them. This is the number, 655-22183. So give them a ring if you see koalas in distress or injured. 655-22183. And our September Burrell Creek Community Hall catch-up dinner is the perfect opportunity to catch up with friends, family and neighbours. Bring a plate to share, and that's on Saturday the 19th of September at 5 p.m. Dinner served at 6 p.m. BYO drinks. Free tea and coffee available and live music. And for more information, contact Bruce on 0419 405 741. So that number is 0419 405741. I think I've got one or two to go here. Yes. The Sound of Music. All righty, I've got a disc lined up for that. And it's today at 2 p.m. Join us for the unforgettable afternoon of singing joy and community spirit, the greatest sing-along ever. Sing along to all your favourite songs from the most iconic musical of Rodgers and Hammerstein. A heartwarming celebration for all ages, and they're raising funds here for the Australian Children's Music Foundation. All money raised goes to support the life-changing music programs running in the Manning Valley and surrounds directly. Great music, great cause, great day out there, and that's today at 2 p.m. The Sound of Music sing-along there at the Manning Entertainment Centre, and we'll give you a little piece of vinyl here. I better introduce it. It is on a LP, 33 and a third speed. Good. Mary Martin, Sound of Music, this one is. And it's Richard Rodgers was the music and Oscar Hammerstein the lyrics. And there's a whole lot of other information there. It's a CBS recording, so I think we've able to get this going for you. And let's start up our turntable.
1: Hi. Was a lonely goat herd, lay, oddlay, oddlay, oo. Loud was the voice of the lonely goat herd, lay, oddlay, oddlay. Folks in a town.

Ah, dear, caught me out of position here singing along with that. Yeah. Ah, this should be a lot of fun. And I'll play another track, Do Re Mi, after I do the gig guide, which is coming up in a couple of minutes' time. So that was from The Sound of Music. That was a CBS recording of Mary Martin, okay, and the cast of kids there. Okay, and I did that because today at 2 p.m., The Sound of Music, the greatest sing-along ever, the kids and the friends and family will come along to the Mech and sing all your favourite songs from the most iconic musical of Rodgers and Hammerstein. and it's raising funds for the Australian Children's Music Foundation. So there you go. 2 o'clock this afternoon. Get yourself out to the Mech and have fun. All righty, we'll play a little song here for you and then we'll do the gig guide. And this is out of our hot lot here, and this is the Vernons.

0: Ugh, out of our hot lot. The Vernons and Strike Out Again is the album there, and that was the track I played for you as well. Okay, time for
1: and
0: this.
1: Now, it's time for Two Bob's Gig Guide.
0: Okay, what have we got on today, Saturday the 12th? John Ryles, Sporty's Tuncurry at 5:30. Daniel Arvidson, Harrington Hotel at 8:30, Woodhill Tour, Flow Bar, Old Bar, 6:30, Bennett Brown, Old Bar Tavern, 9, Supercell, Manning River Hotel, Taree, 8:30, Rock Three Times, and Desert Dogs, funny way they spelt that, but anyway, we figured it out, Halliday's Point Tavern, 7:30, and tomorrow, Sunday the 13th, Acoustic Beats at the Sporty's Tuncurry at 4:30, Alan Clark, Manning River Hotel, Taree at 1. Aves Perez, Harrington Hotel, no time for that one. Tezza, Old Bar Tavern at 1. And Sweet and Swampy at the Coopernook Hotel at 1:30. Two Bob's Gig Guide can also be found on the Two Bob Facebook page. Hey, go and give us a like. There's plenty of other information there, which is very interesting with our 40 years celebrating broadcasting here in the Manning Valley through Taree and Wingham and all places and surrounds. We hope to get out there and have a coffee at some of them now that spring has risen. And thanks to Nathan for the gig guide there. Now, don't go away. I've got this vinyl lined up, and this time I promise not to wow it in. Okay, we have one little message first, and then we'll go to Do-Re-Mi.
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Listen. Doe, a deer, a female deer. Ray, a drop

Okie dokie, so that's from The Sound of Music, and that's Mary Martin singing there. And we're just promoting here that today at 2 p.m. we have The Sound of Music, the greatest sing-along ever. And it's at the MEC, the Manning Entertainment Centre. And you can sing along with all your favourite songs from the most iconic musical, Rodgers and Hammerstein's, the heartwarming celebration for all ages, The Sound of Music, and it's raising funds for the Australian Children's Music Foundation. Alrighty, so there you go. I hope you all had fun with that. Okay, we should go with this one.

Human Nature, yay, Under the Boardwalk. 19 minutes to 10 o'clock. And, of course, I mentioned about koalas there in the Manning notice board. Just watch out for them, but also watch out for snakes. They're out and about too, and I went for a wander. I took the dog for a little walk down by the dam to the back of the property there where it gets a bit rugged. And something made me – I was looking at the dam and I thought, oh, we've still got water in it and we've lost the water lilies, certain water lilies there because of the dryness before. And so I was watching into the lake there and walking along the edge and suddenly, wow, I saw a big black snake. He was curled up on the bank there within striking distance before I saw him. He didn't move, so I froze for a moment, but the dog was behind me, thank goodness. And I said, turn the dog around, and he doesn't follow instructions anymore. He's very old and shaky, and he immediately sat down. Oh, I nearly died, so I had to lift him up again and said, come on, come on, come on, and coax him and put my hand behind his rump. That's the only way to get him to move in the opposite direction because we were heading down to the property where his girlfriend used to be. She passed away, unfortunately, so he sulked for quite a while. But the shiny black skin and the red belly shone in the sun. He was sunbaking on the edge, so he normally sees me before. I know he's there. He's usually on the other side of the dam, western side. And he usually sees me and runs off, thank goodness. Oh, there's two of them, actually. When I first arrived there, I spotted both of them. So just be careful when you're walking on tracks. Tell the kids, watch out, especially school holidays coming up in the warmer weather, about to get warm. Snakes lying on footpaths and tracks. There you go. That's my little community service announcement there. Alrighty, out of our hot lot, what have we got here? This is Steel City Sue and The Red Zone.

0: That's an outfit called The Prize, and that was Connie.
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0: And thank you to our sister station down at Foster for the local news, which is coming up now. Thanks, Doug.
2: I'm Doug Hodges, and this is the local news. A booming mid-coast hospitality precinct is transforming into a key regional training hub, launching new apprenticeships to help young locals build careers without having to leave the area. The artisan farmer at Nabiac, which has recently expanded its workforce to nearly 80 employees, is rolling out formal apprenticeships across its butcher, bakery and cafe operations. Because the venue prepares much of its food from scratch on site, including baking bread and smoking locally sourced meats, it provides a highly practical, hands-on training ground for new apprentices. New owner Grant Burke said providing meaningful regional employment has become the most rewarding part of the venue's recent growth. Young workers are being guided by seasoned professionals with extensive kitchen and hospitality experience, learning the vital connection between local producers and the customer. More apprenticeships are planned before the end of the year. In a highly anticipated boost to a healthcare network that has keenly felt the pinch of doctor shortages, the locally owned Foster Tuncurry Medical Centre Group has opened its doors to the Tuncurry Village Medical Centre. Designed specifically to meet the demands of the expanding community, the modern facility is built for both immediate impact and long-term growth. The centre has 9 dedicated consultation rooms and 2 fully equipped nurse treatment rooms, providing immediate capacity to welcome new patients with a much-needed choice of both male and female general practitioners. Looking ahead, the practice expects to welcome additional GPs progressively over the next 6 to 12 months, further easing the burden on the local medical network. And finally, the villages of Tea Gardens and Hawks Nest were dangerously close to a bushfire that burned from late January to early March this year. On 27-29 January, the Narong Fire came close to the villages and the community's only exit road from the peninsula. Embers were blown into houses some distance from the fire. The air quality was poor and a large dark smoke plume billowed to the north. This was a wake-up call for many and led the community organisation Line Together to arrange a forum on Saturday 29 August at the Hawks Nest Community Hall to review the lessons learned from the incident and to hear about everybody's experiences and concerns. One unexpected issue was stranded school children travelling by bus affected by highway closures. The group also learned that every time the main highway had to be closed, it cost $12 million an hour. All appeared to leave the meeting remembering with gratitude the long and hard work put in by all the emergency services personnel and their volunteers. I'm Doug Hodges, and this is Great Lakes FM Local News.
3: Great Lakes FM would like to acknowledge the Great Lakes Advocate and the Mile Coast News of the area for their local news stories and quotations.